0: quote, and that Iran's response to the U.S. proposal, quote, was not excessive, unquote. This comes as Iran's economy is reeling from the impact of U.S.-Israeli strikes. An Iranian government official estimated the war has caused the loss of 1 million jobs in comments reported by Iranian state media. On April 25th, an Iranian job search platform reported a record 318,000 resumes submitted in a single day, which is 50% higher than the previous record, according to the news site Asr Iran, cited by the New York Times. According to the U.S.-based human rights activist news agency, over 3,600 people have been killed in Iran by U.S.-Israeli strikes, among them 254 children. Meanwhile, the Pentagon confirms 13 U.S. service members have been killed and 415 wounded in the U.S.-Israeli war in Iran. On Sunday, Israeli Prime Minister Benjamin Netanyahu insisted in an interview with CBS News' 60 Minutes that the Iran war isn't over because nuclear material remains in Iran.
1: It's not over because there's still nuclear material, enriched uranium that has to be taken out of Iran. There is still enrichment sites that have to be dismantled. There are still proxies that Iran supports. There are ballistic missiles that they still want to produce. Now, we've degraded a lot of it, but all of that is still there, and there's work to be done.
0: Nobel Peace Laureate Narges Mohammadi has been transferred to a hospital in Tehran more than a week after collapsing in prison. In a statement, her foundation said, quote, "We must ensure she never returns to prison to face the 18 years remaining on her sentence. Now is the time to demand her unconditional freedom and the dismissal of all charges," unquote. Over the weekend, The Guardian published an excerpt of her memoir, Smuggled Out of Prison, in which Mohammadi wrote, quote, "Authoritarian regimes do not always need an executioner's rope. Sometimes they simply wait for the human body to fail and then make sure no help arrives, or they create conditions in which death can come easily, helping it along by standing in the way of life-saving care," unquote. Mohammadi has been arrested 13 times, sentenced to a cumulative 31 years in prison and 154 lashes. She received the Nobel Peace Prize in 2023 for her advocacy against torture and the death penalty in Iran. The U.S. says it'll facilitate a new round of talks between Israel and Lebanon at the State Department's Washington headquarters Thursday and Friday. Israel and Lebanon reached a temporary ceasefire agreement in mid-April, but Israel continues to launch deadly attacks inside Lebanon. The Lebanese health ministry said Sunday Israeli attacks over just 24 hours killed 51 people, including two medical workers. Since March 2nd, Israeli strikes have killed nearly 3,000 people across Lebanon. 1.2 million people have been displaced. On Sunday, hundreds of people gathered to mourn at least eight members of a displaced Lebanese family who were killed when an Israeli airstrike hit the building they were sheltering in. Among the dead was a six-month-old infant. This is Abu Salah, who attended the funeral.
2: What would we say? What would we say about the massacres committed against those innocent people, those civilians, those pure believers who are holding onto the land? My mother-in-law, may God bless her soul, was holding onto the land, and her children were holding onto the land.
0: In Gaza, Israeli strikes killed at least three Palestinians, including the head of the criminal police force in Khan Yunis, Wassam Abdelhadi, and his aide. A separate strike killed one person and wounded two others in the Maghazi refugee camp in central Gaza. Israel has conducted near-daily attacks since the U.S.-brokered so-called ceasefire took effect last October. At least 850 Palestinians have been killed since then. This is Ali Musa Dababesh, who attended the funeral of the policeman.
3: Although the ceasefire came into effect several months ago, the occupation continues to target police officers in order to cause chaos amongst the people of the same nation. The occupation aims to create chaos and confusion within the Gaza Strip. This is its sole objective.
0: Israel's deported two activists who were abducted from a Gaza-bound humanitarian aid flotilla that was violently intercepted by Israeli forces in international waters late last month. Spanish national Saif Abukeshek and the Brazilian Thiago Avila were among 175 activists forced off their humanitarian aid ships at gunpoint during Israel's raid on the global Samud flotilla. Both men faced severe physical abuse, they said, while in Israeli custody, which their legal team said amounted to torture. This is Saif Abukeshek speaking after his deportation to Greece.
4: I left behind me thousands of Palestinian prisoners, children, women and men. I'm sure that the treatment I face is not compared to the suffering they are going through. The testimonies we hear of their torture, of their violation on daily basis. We have to continue mobilizing. We cannot forget the Palestinian prisoners.
0: In the occupied West Bank, thousands of runners competed in the 10th edition of the Palestine International Marathon on Friday, following a two-year hiatus due to Israel's assault on the Gaza Strip. Runners gathered outside the Church of the Nativity in central Bethlehem for the start of the race, while a parallel 5-kilometer race was held in central Gaza. Among those participating were amputees who lost limbs to Israeli bombs and bullets. A BBC-funded documentary titled Gaza, Doctors Under Attack, won Best Current Affairs Program at the BAFTA TV Awards Sunday, despite being dropped by the network last June. Channel 4 in the UK picked it up and aired it instead. The BBC pulled the film weeks before its scheduled broadcast. In a statement, the BBC had said, quote, "We have come to the conclusion that broadcasting this material risks creating a perception of partiality," unquote. Presenter Ramita Navai and Ben DePere, the executive producer of the documentary, blasted the BBC in their acceptance speeches.
5: We refuse to be silenced and censored, and we thank you, and we thank Channel 4 for showing this film.
6: We also want to dedicate this award to Jabba Badwin and Osama Al-Ashi, the two journalists on the ground who made this film for us. So I'd like a round of applause for them, please. Just a question to the BBC. Given that you dropped our film, will you drop us from the BAFTA screening later tonight? Thank you.
0: In the United Kingdom, the far-right populist Nigel Farage and his anti-immigrant party Reform UK made significant gains in local elections over the weekend as the Labour Party, led by Prime Minister Keir Starmer, took heavy losses. Results show Reform UK gained nearly 1,450 council seats and control of 14 councils, while the Labour Party lost nearly 1,500 councillors, leading some members of the parliament to call on Starmer to resign. The Conservative Party also suffered big losses, while the Green Party made gains, claiming hundreds of council seats and winning two mayoral elections. Nigel Farage is a chief architect of Brexit and an ally of President Donald Trump. He's repeatedly used racist language to attack immigrants and Muslims, while his former classmates may have accused him of racist and anti-Semitic bullying. We'll go to London after headlines for the latest on the British elections. Virginia's Supreme Court has struck down a congressional map drawn by Democrats just weeks after voters approved a statewide referendum changing the borders of Virginia's 11 congressional districts. The new map could have allowed Democrats to win an additional 4 House seats in November's midterm elections. Its defeat is a major blow to efforts by Democrats to counter redistricting by Republicans in other states, including Florida, Missouri, North Carolina, Tennessee, and Texas. Meanwhile, officials in Alabama have asked the U.S. Supreme Court for permission to throw out Alabama's congressional map, which has two majority black districts. Republicans are seeking to flip at least one of Alabama's two Democratic-controlled House seats. Alabama's emergency application came less than 2 weeks after the Supreme Court's conservative majority gutted the last remaining major provision of the Voting Rights Act in a 6-3 ruling. Internal documents obtained by the New York Times reveal the Board of Immigration Appeals, part of the Justice Department, rushed Palestinian activist Mahmoud Khalil's deportation case. Last month, the Board of Immigration Appeals ruled Khalil could soon be deported. Khalil's case was reportedly considered high priority even before the board officially received it. The decision to deport Khalil also came just 9 days after paperwork was submitted. Amaro Lopez, who was appointed to the board under President Biden and later fired under President Trump, told the New York Times, quote, "That kind of timeline is unprecedented. It's an insane turnaround, particularly for such a high-profile case on a novel legal issue," he said. At least three judges also reportedly recused themselves from the process. On social media, Mahmoud Khalil wrote, quote, "This story proves that the Trump administration's treatment of my case has always been corrupt and retaliatory. They put me through a sham immigration process while guaranteeing the outcome in advance," Mahmoud Khalil wrote. A Mexican couple held in an ICE jail was finally released and able to reunite with their 18-year-old son just a day before he died of cancer. Kevin Gonzalez was diagnosed with stage 4 colon cancer and died Sunday in Mexico. His parents, Isidoro Gonzalez Aviles and Norma Annabel Ramirez Amaya, had been arrested in April while trying to re-enter the U.S. to visit their dying son after the request for humanitarian visas was denied. On Thursday, an Arizona judge ordered the release of Kevin's parents from ICE custody. On Friday, they returned to Mexico. Hoping to reunite with their parents, Kevin Gonzalez flew to Mexico a week ago, where he had discontinued treatment. His father said, quote, "We managed to make my son's dream come true. To be with him again, to love him, to give him the love we could not give him during these months when he was not with us," unquote. The Pentagon says it's blown up another ship in the Eastern Pacific, killing two of its passengers and leaving one survivor. Once again, officials with U.S. Southern Command provided no evidence for their claims that the ship had been carrying drugs. Southcom says it notified the U.S. Coast Guard to begin search and rescue operations for the survivor. There's no word on the person's fate. Similar attacks by the Pentagon in the Caribbean and Eastern Pacific have reportedly killed 192 people. Legal experts say they are extrajudicial killings and are illegal under U.S. and international law. A CNN analysis finds U.S. military intelligence gathering flights are surging off the coast of Cuba. Since February, the U.S. Navy and Air Force have conducted at least 25 intelligence gathering flights off Cuba's coast, using the same surveillance aircraft active in the lead-up to the U.S. strikes on Iran. Russia and Ukraine accused each other of violating a U.S.-brokered three-day ceasefire. Ukrainian officials said Russian attacks killed three people and left many others wounded over the weekend, while Russia's defense ministry accused Ukraine of breaking the ceasefire more than 1,000 times. Ukrainian President Volodymyr Zelensky said his forces had responded in kind to Russian drone and artillery fire. On Saturday, Russian President Vladimir Putin told reporters he thought Russia's attacks on Ukraine were nearing an end.
7: The West promised assistance and then began fueling a confrontation with Russia that continues to this day. I think the matter is coming to an end, but it is a serious matter.
0: Putin's remarks came after Russia held Victory Day celebrations with a military parade that, for the first time in nearly two decades, featured no tanks, armored vehicles or other heavy weaponry after the equipment was prioritized for the front line in Ukraine. And in Hungary, Péter Magyar was sworn in Saturday to become Hungary's new prime minister, ending 16 years of Viktor Orbán's authoritarian rule. Magyar's pro-EU center-right Tisza party won 141 of 199 parliamentary seats last month in a landslide victory. The new Speaker of the Parliament ordered the EU flag restored to the facade of the Hungarian Parliament building after 12 years of absence. The Tisza party also held an all-day event called a system-changing People's Festival. This is Hungary's new Prime Minister, Péter Magyar.
8: A magyar emberek arra adtak nekünk felhatalmazást.
7: The Hungarian people have given us a mandate to put an end to decades of drifting. They have given us a mandate to open a new chapter in Hungary's history, not only to change the government, but to change the system as well, to start again.
0: And those are some of the headlines. This is Democracy Now!, democracynow.org, The War and Peace Report. I'm Amy Goodman. We begin today's show looking at what's been described as a political earthquake in Britain. In local elections last week, the far-right Reform UK party surged in popularity while the Labour Party suffered heavy losses. The Reform UK party is led by Nigel Farage, who was the chief architect of Brexit, close ally of President Donald Trump. Farage celebrated his party's success.
9: But I think overall what's happened is a truly historic shift in British politics. We've been so used to thinking about politics in terms of left and right. And yet what Reform are able to do is to win in areas that have always been conservative. But equally, we're proving in a big way we can win in areas that Labour have dominated, frankly, since the end of World War One.
0: Calls are growing for British Prime Minister Keir Starmer to resign after his Labour Party suffered historic losses. This is Starmer speaking Friday.
10: Let me be clear, these are really tough results. I'm not going to sugarcoat it. And we have lost brilliant Labour representatives, people who've put so much into their communities, so much into our party and our movement. And the voters have sent a message about the pace of change, how they want their lives improved. I was elected to meet those challenges, and I'm not going to walk away from those challenges and plunge the country into chaos. Well, they've sent a message that the change that we promised isn't being delivered in a way they can feel, and also, frankly, they're fed up with years of the status quo. But we were elected to deal with those challenges, and I'm not going to walk away from that and to plunge the country into chaos.
0: In a sign of the splintering of the British political system, the Conservative Party also suffered significant losses, while the Green Party won hundreds of council seats. We go now to London, where we're joined by the journalist and author Daniel Trilling. His new book is titled, If We Tolerate This, How the British Establishment Made the Far Right Respectable. Daniel, thanks so much for being with us. Why don't you start off by responding to these historic losses of the Labour Party?
11: Yeah, thanks, Amy. So, absolutely right. This has been a real disaster for the Labour Party. It wasn't quite as disastrous as had been predicted a few weeks ago, but they've sunk to new lows electorally around Britain. So, as well as losing hundreds of councillors in England, they lost very badly in the elections for the Welsh Parliament, which were happening at the same time. Labour has dominated Welsh politics for over a century, and they're now trailing behind the Welsh Nationalist Party, Plaid Cymru and Reform, who've come in second. But it was interesting to hear Nigel Farage's spin on what happened in that clip you played of him earlier, because, yeah, this is historic. Reform have made this huge advance, adding to their tally of council seats that they began to rack up last year in similar elections. But actually, in terms of vote share, they underperformed expectations a bit. So Reform got around 26-27% of the vote overall. But they really benefited from this wider fragmenting of politics. We now have kind of four, five or even six party politics in the UK, depending on exactly where you live. Reform have benefited from that because they've kind of managed to concentrate that vote in areas where they were able to win lots of seats. But actually, this suggestion that Reform have completely kind of erased the distinction between left and right, I don't think is true. And I think Farage is putting that spin on things because Reform were really trying in this election to make bigger inroads into areas that the centre-right Conservative Party had traditionally been strong in, and they didn't really do as well as expected there. Where they did do well were in areas that voted to leave the EU in the Brexit referendum a decade ago, and where they've always had the attention of a certain chunk of voters. So I think it's the overall fragmentation that is the real story here.
0: So talk about, well, the title of your book, If We Tolerate This, How the British Establishment Made the Far Right Respectable. If you can talk about who Farage is and what he represents.
11: Yeah, so one of the big changes in British politics in recent years has been this very alarming and rapid rise of ideas and rhetoric associated with the far right. So, you know, very strong anti-immigration rhetoric, attacks on supposed elites running the country and so on. You know, things that will be very familiar to your viewers in the US from Donald Trump and his works. And that's really, you know, the pressure there has really come from two sources. One of them is a lot of far-right activity outside the electoral system. You know, we've had kind of big street protests and rallies and mob violence in some cases, attacking hotels that are being used to accommodate asylum seekers. And then we've had a lot of pressure from Farage's political party, Reform UK, who have been, you know, trying to shape some of these resentments and some of this anger into a right-wing populist political project of the kind that we're seeing in lots of different liberal democracies around the world at the moment. You know, for Farage, this is just the latest stage in a kind of long political career where he's come from outside the mainstream right and has tried to make his brand of right-wing populist politics the leading force in Britain. You know, so he was previously leader of the UK Independence Party, and via his leadership of UKIP, he played an instrumental role in winning the Brexit referendum for the Leave campaign. He then formed another party called the Brexit Party after that to kind of push for the hardest exit from the EU possible. And Reform UK, the latest vehicle, in fact, it's a renamed Brexit Party. But what he's doing here is actually trying to build a political platform that will allow him and his party to win power in Westminster nationally. And the key themes that that's built on, you know, it's heavily anti-immigration, and they make a real point of trying to kind of flex their muscles and show how ostentatiously cruel they're going to be to what they call illegal immigrants, which is a wide range of people who are living in the UK, some of whom have lived here for quite a long time. Earlier this year, one of Reform's big pre-local election announcements was that it wanted to create a British ICE. So that kind of tells you where they are on that. You know, they made that. And
0: now, Daniel, let me play a campaign ad from Nigel Farage.
12: I'm in Essex today, and this is the Bell Hotel in Epping. Now, you might remember these scenes being on national news last year. Anyone that comes illegally into Britain on a boat or in the back of a lorry will be detained and deported. But that's going to mean having to detain quite a lot of people who are here already. They should not be free to walk the streets. The policy is very simple. You vote for a Reform MP, you will not have a detention facility in your constituency. But if you vote Green, or those that support open borders in the world, that's where the detention centres are going to be. Equally, I could say the same of Labour and the Conservatives, because they've done nothing to stop it.
0: Daniel Trilling, your response.
11: Yeah, I mean, that kind of sums up what Reform are about. So like I was saying before, you know, it's kind of making virtue of how punitive and cruel they're going to be to certain groups of immigrants, but also kind of directing that at their political enemies as well. You know, so this announcement, which Farage made a couple of weeks ago, was all about kind of stigmatising his opposition. So the Green Party, who have also kind of broke through from outside the mainstream by taking a kind of strong left-wing position. You know, he's trying to class as, you know, open borders fanatics. And I mean, what are they saying there? They're kind of threatening to use the power of the state, if they ever get hold of it, to intimidate their political opponents, you know, placing detention centres in areas that vote for parties that Farage doesn't like. You know, it's kind of punishing people for voting the wrong way and perhaps even trying to scare voters into not opposing him.
0: If you can also talk about, we see parallels here in the United States leading up to President Biden's defeat around Israel and Palestine. One of his top advisors, Wendy Sherman, now calling what's happened in Gaza a genocide. In Britain, you have Keir Starmer crackdown on Palestine Action, which they've called a terrorist organization. If you can talk about their positions here.
11: Yeah, I mean, first of all, I'd say kind of, you know, from having written about the far right for years and, you know, studied the history and so on, I think one thing that governments of the center should really avoid doing is kind of giving them the tools to play with, you know. So it's a real problem if governments of the center start kind of passing their own draconian authoritarian policies. And I think that's exactly what you've seen with the Starmer government in relation to the Palestine protests. You know, so this protest group that uses direct action, Palestine Action, was classed as a terrorist organization and banned, which as a result means that, you know, hundreds, if not thousands of peaceful protesters who have expressed their support for Palestine Action since the ban have also been arrested and are potentially facing criminal conviction just for expressing rhetorical support for that group. And, you know, much like in the US, I think these actions by the government have been in response to a huge amount of public anger, obviously Israel's war on Gaza, but what they also see is Britain.

0: think in these recent elections, much more pressing issues like the cost of living and rising fuel prices and so on were on voters' minds. But a lot of that support that would have gone to Labour previously, which has gone to the Green Party and to some of the other smaller parties, is also to do with anger over Israel and Gaza and the way that our government has responded to that.
1: I also want to ask you about rising support for the Green Party. This is the Green leader, Zach Polanski.
2: This is a historic victory. This is the first time the Green Party have ever won a directly elected mayor. And two-party politics is not just dying. It is dead and it is buried. And actually, whether it's here that Labour have been rejected or whether we're seeing around the country, it's very clear that the new politics is the Green Party versus Reform. My message to Keir Starmer is that he needs to go, but I don't think that's my message. I think that's the country's message. We've seen for a long time now his popularity has been going and he's lost the trust of the country. And to see a Labour minister today saying that they don't just respond to the mood of the country, they stick to the plan, I feels very misjudged. But it doesn't feel like a coincidence. That feels like the entitlement and the privilege that this Labour government have acted with every single day that they've been in office.
1: Daniel Trilling, your response.
0: So obviously Zach Polanski and the success of the Greens is the other big development in certainly in English politics, because obviously Scotland and Wales had elections, but there's a slightly different political setup in both those countries. The Greens, you know, they've been around for a long time in Britain, but Polanski was elected as their leader last year with a mandate to shift the party, you know, quite markedly to the left, to pursue what he calls eco-populism. So kind of attacking the centre of politics, but from the left this time, as opposed to Reform, who obviously come at it from the right. You know, the Greens have got strong positions on social and environmental justice. They also now take a very strong rhetorical stance in support of workers' rights. And, you know, they've now got this unprecedented opportunity to put some of their principles into action. They've won control of several local councils in London and other parts of the country. The big question, I think, is really, can they now follow through on this? You know, the Greens at the moment are untested. They've got a lot of goodwill from people who've lent them their votes. But I suppose the one question is, can they deliver what they promise? The other question is, you know, Britain at national elections has this first-past-the-post electoral system that does not really very fairly reflect the spread of votes in the country. That becomes even more complicated when you move, as we're doing now, from a two-party system to a multi-party system. So when we get to our next national election, the question is going to be, will there be an electoral force on the progressive wing strong enough to keep Reform out? And if there isn't a single force like that, how are these different parties, the Greens, Labour, Scottish Nationalists, Welsh Nationalists, who sometimes seem to hate each other more than they hate, you know, their opponents on the right, going to come together and collaborate in a way that will stop Britain going down what I think could be a very dark path?
1: I wanted to ask you before we go about another country, about Hungary. Over the weekend, Péter Magyar was sworn in Saturday to become Hungary's new prime minister. Magyar ending 16 years of Viktor Orbán's authoritarian rule. You've been writing about Hungary. Talk about the significance of this and the damage to the institutions of Hungary during this past 16 years, Daniel.
0: Yeah, I mean, I'll make a kind of self-interested point, first of all, as someone from Britain. I think it's a real lesson in why it's so important to prevent far-right populists from winning in the first place. Because as we've seen over the past decade or more, in the case of Hungary, they can be very hard to dislodge from power once they're there. They can end up being pretty popular with the electorate that they try to appeal to. But in pretty much every case where a far-right populist has won power around the world, they have undermined institutions that are vital checks and balances on the democratic system. You know, if you think how often free speech is the kind of the watchword of far-right populists, I think in every single country where a government has been formed by far-right populists, free speech hasn't got any more free. In fact, it's got significantly harder to express dissenting opinions. And Magyar's victory shows kind of what's required, I think, to push back, which is like, you know, if you get to that stage, a broad coalition of people opposed to the far-right populist government. You know, Magyar is a right-wing conservative. His some of his positions won't be that different to

0: summon Viktor Orbán, but he has taken this very strong stand against corruption, against the undermining of the liberal democratic system. And so lots of people who don't necessarily share his politics on many of the issues that he stands for have got behind that in a huge effort, which is why when I was talking about Britain before, I was stressing this need to kind of talk and think about coalitions that can be formed to keep the right-wing populists out of power.
1: Daniel Trilling, I want to thank you so much for being with us, journalist and author, speaking to us from London. His new book is titled If We Tolerate This, How the British Establishment Made the Far Right Respectable. Coming up, we go to Washington, D.C. to speak with a Marine veteran who spent 5 days atop the Frederick Douglass Bridge to protest the U.S. and Israeli war on Iran. Stay with us.
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3: 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Red Shahan with Brendan Scott Green on Sunday, the 31st. Colorado College Bluegrass Ensemble on Wednesday, June 3rd. Humphreys McGee for 3 nights, Thursday through Saturday, June 4th through 6th. Tom Catmull on Sunday, June 7th. And many more. You can find more information, schedules, and tickets at pinecreeklodgemontana.com. They hope to see you soon for some music between the pines.
1: This is Democracy Now!, democracynow.org, The War and Peace Report. I'm Amy Goodman. We go now to Washington, D.C., where a former Marine reservist and father of two spent 5 nights on top of the Frederick Douglass Memorial Bridge to protest the war in Iran and artificial intelligence. Guido Reichstadter scaled the 168-foot arch of the bridge on May 1st. He continued to post to social media while he was on top of the bridge. In a social media post Tuesday evening, he said he'd run out of water and would head down, adding he expected to be going to jail for a while. In an earlier post, he wrote, quote, "One man on a bridge is relatively powerless, but the collective withdrawal of our obedience and support is capable of bringing a swift end to the regime and its wars. This nonviolent collective action is our greatest power, and it's the exercise of this power that those who rule fear more than any weapon. For the sake of the world, its children, and our future, let us build this power with each other, together," he wrote. This is not the first time Guido has climbed the Frederick Douglass Bridge in protest. In 2022, he spent 24 hours on the bridge to protest the Supreme Court decision to overturn Roe v. Wade. He's also a co-founder of Stop AI, a grassroots movement to disrupt artificial intelligence technology. After he ended his protest on the bridge, Guido was arrested and charged with unlawful entry, failure to obey an officer, and several other charges. Well, Guido Reichstadter joins us now in Washington, D.C. Welcome to Democracy Now! Explain what you did.
4: Good morning. Thank you for having me. It's great to be here. I think, like, most simply what I did was follow the call of my heart. I couldn't stay silent in the face of, you know, these ongoing acts of mass murder by the U.S. government in my name. And I felt like I had a duty to the truth, which is that we have the power to end these wars today. We, the people in whose name these murders are being committed, we've got the power and the responsibility to nonviolently withdraw our support, our cooperation from the system, from the regime, which is prosecuting these acts of murder in our name. And if we do that, we can end them. And that's actually, you know, that's our right. It's our power. And it's, I feel that it's our responsibility.
1: Can you, Guido, explain why you came to D.C. planning to attend a talk by Senator Bernie Sanders on the dangers of AI, of artificial intelligence, and yet this protest, though you'd scaled the Frederick Douglass Bridge before, was about the U.S. war on Iran?
4: Sure. I've been worried about AI for a long time, since about 25 years, when I first heard about the possibility of building artificial general intelligence or AI systems with, you know, the full range of essentially cognitive capabilities of a human brain. It just seemed like it was, you know, 25 years ago, everyone thought that might be hundreds of years in the future. And since ChatGPT was rolled out in late 2022 and, you know, broadly the deep learning revolution, the whole field has really updated quickly and shortened their timelines for when that might be possible. And, you know, the world's leading, most cited living scientists, engineers in the field, academics, all recognize that the development of that technology poses the risk of catastrophic harm, even including, you know, loss of control of advanced systems and potentially human extinction. So I moved to San Francisco in 2024 to begin social mobilization on that. That's actually what brought me to D.C. on Friday, or on last Wednesday.
1: Was that a part of your protest? Was it both issues, both AI and the U.S.-Israeli war in Iran?
4: Yeah, I mean, absolutely. So I put it out in the first post that I put on social media when I got on the bridge that was identified. There are really three. One is the ending the war, removing the Trump regime from power, and an urgent warning to our society about the potential imminent arrival of a kind of point of no return beyond which we'll be consigned to these catastrophic effects from AI. And, you know, I care about the society in which I live. I've got two children, and I care about the world. And I feel that I have that responsibility to warn the people that I care about a danger that is recognized by, you know, the people who are closest to the development of this technology. And it's coming on fast. And this is, you know, a lot faster than maybe is recognized. And it's great that Senator Sanders held that discussion between academics in China and the United States about the need for global treaty coordinating to stop the development of really dangerous systems. But we need to treat it like an emergency. And that means more than talks. It means action.
1: You were raised as a evangelical Christian, a conservative household. Talk about how that informed what you did.
4: Sure. You know, that's what led me, that's part of what led me to join the Marines right out of high school. And it's also, you know, when I was confronted in university with the reality of American intervention, the history of American intervention and power imperialism in the world, it's what made it also possible, I think, or easier for me to reject that and say, no, this isn't right, which is what I did in 2003 when, you know, in the run-up to the Iraq War. Well, in fact, I refused to deploy to the Iraq War and resigned, you know, essentially refused to deploy, said, I'm not going to fight this war, and you can either let me go or you can send me to jail. But you can't force me to do what's wrong. And that's what I went up on the bridge to do as well, to say, you know, to the people of my country, it's like what's being done is wrong. And we have to stand up against it and not accept it. And, you know, if we do that in mass collectively, we have the power to stop it.
1: What face right now, Guido, in terms of charges, and do you feel that your protest was a success?
4: Oh, yeah, absolutely. So I have currently one federal charge, unlawful entry, and a D.C. charge of failure to obey. And I'm also facing charges in San Francisco for nonviolently blocking the doors of OpenAI, one of the leading frontier AI companies. You know, for me, the important thing was doing what's right, doing what I felt I had to do. And I was able, you know, even just trying to do it is the success, right? Thank God I was able to make it to the top and to, you know, go through that action. But doing what's right is the success. Choosing to do what's right and accepting the consequences is the pivotal thing. That's the pivotal decision that everyone has to make. And if we can make that, that's what's successful. But broadly, I think it has motivated, inspired people even around the world. I've gotten messages from, you know, hundreds of folks.
1: Finally, Guido, I asked you about AI and about the war in Iran. Do you connect the two, the whole question of the use of AI? Looking at Michael Clare's comments, artificial intelligence played a major role in selecting targets for attack during Operation Epic Fury, the U.S. air and missile campaign against Iran that began February 28th. Your final comment in these last 30 seconds.
4: Yeah, absolutely. You know, it was not only used as a weapon of war, it is being developed as a weapon of war, but also as a tool for the advancing fascist movement to surveil and control the society, which makes war possible and makes resistance more difficult. So, and we should expect that as AI systems grow in capability in the future, if this is not stopped, it will destroy democracy and it will probably destroy the world. Then we've got a responsibility to stop it. If we care about the people we love and the society we live in and our children and their future, we've got to make sacrifices and do what's necessary, even if it's uncomfortable.
1: Guido Reichstadter, I want to thank you for being with us. Co-founder of Stop AI, father of two, he scaled the Frederick Douglass Bridge in Washington, D.C. last week to protest the war in Iran, and AI remained on the bridge for 4 days and five nights, a former Marine reservist. Coming up, the prominent biotech entrepreneur, Rami Elghandour. He had been selected by Rutgers University to address this year's graduating class of engineering students, but then the school canceled his speech, they said, over his social media posts on Israel and Palestine. Stay with us.
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3: KGVM thanks the Bozeman Folklore Society for their support. 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On Saturday, May 16th, BFS will host a family and community contra dance. 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There's a potluck dinner at 6:30. Community dancing starts with a beginner's workshop at 7:30 p.m. This will take place at Eagle Mount. Tony McManus will play a concert for the Bozeman Folklore Society on Thursday, May 21st at the Gallatin Labor Temple. More information on all BFS activities is available at bozemanfolklore.org or on the Bozeman Folklore Society Facebook page.
1: This is Democracy Now!, democracynow.org. I'm Amy Goodman. In New Jersey, Rutgers University has abruptly withdrawn its invitation to a prominent biotech entrepreneur and alum to speak at its engineering school convocation. Rami Elghandour a 2001 alum of the engineering school, had been scheduled to deliver a graduation address at Rutgers' New Brunswick campus May 15th, but his invitation was canceled over what the university said were complaints about a social media post on Israel-Palestine. Two unions of educators at Rutgers University issued a joint statement condemning the university's decision to cancel the speech, calling it politically motivated suppression that, quote, reflects a broader pattern of universities applying a Palestine exception to their stated commitments to free speech, unquote. Agundor is also executive producer of the Oscar-nominated film The Voice of Hind Rajab, about the killing of a Palestinian child and her family in Gaza, along with paramedics who tried to rescue them, and the film American Doctor that premiered earlier this year at Sundance Film Festival, the film following three doctors who go to Gaza to volunteer. Rami Agundor joins us now in New York. Thank you so much for being with us. Talk about what happened.
6: Thanks, Amy. It's a pleasure to be here. I appreciate the opportunity. I was invited by Rutgers in December of 2025, principally because of my student engagement. I do a lot of student engagement as an alum with Rutgers University, and I love the students and spend a lot of time with them. I actually did a fireside chat with this dean that issued me that invitation in December, in March, in early March, I believe. And then a couple of weeks ago, about 2 weeks before I was set to give the graduation address, I received the call that I was disinvited.
1: Why?
6: As you shared, it was very vague. There was no specifics. I asked for specifics. It was to quote the dean that my social media posts oppose the beliefs of a few students. I asked how many students. He said a few. A few to me sounds like maybe five or so. So it seemed unbelievable to me that for a class of 1,000 students, that a handful of students having complaints would lead to this outcome. And look, I am obviously a big proponent of free speech, but disagreement is not harm. Having a different point of view is not harming these students in any way to lead to this sort of outcome.
1: I want to ask you about your background. You were alum of Rutgers, and then talk about what you went on to do.
6: Sure. Yeah. So I graduated from Rutgers in 2001 with a degree in electrical computer engineering. I worked for 5 years as an engineer. I then went on to business school at Wharton Business School in Philadelphia. From there, I got into venture capital and moved to the great state of California, where I was in venture for about 5 years as well. I then joined my first startup. I built that startup from about 30 to 1,000 people, took it public on the New York Stock Exchange, was there for about 7 years. I then left, I took a couple of years off and joined my most recent company, Arcelix, where I'm chairman and CEO. For that organization, I ran it for the past 5.5 years. We were just acquired by Gilead for $7.8 billion. And we make a cancer therapeutic that is what I believe to be the best therapeutic option ever developed for multiple myeloma.
1: And so has Rutgers courted you through the years?
6: Of course. I feel like I am the poster child for Rutgers School of Engineering. I've made a lot of my degree. I got asked all the time, is the engineering degree valuable given what I do today? And it's absolutely valuable. And I'm so proud of Rutgers, and it's really just been heartbreaking to go through these last couple of weeks.
1: It's interesting that Rutgers has dealt with some student complaints over your invitation versus what happened with another event just last month. In April, the Rutgers chapter of Students Supporting Israel invited a former soldier from the Israeli Defense Forces who'd served in Gaza last year to come to campus despite protests by pro-Palestinian and Muslim and Arab groups and a petition signed by over 7,000 people of the Rutgers community demanding the event be canceled. The event took place as planned.
6: Yeah, I mean, look, I think if I had to summarize this entire dialogue around Israel and Palestine, I would summarize it using the word false equivalency. And it's a false equivalency across a couple of different metrics. The first one is on free speech. So on the one side, we talk about these cancellations. I've seen a lot of these articles online about my speech was canceled and there was a speech canceled at GW Law. But that speech was not canceled. That speaker actually withdrew. I'm actually an alum of the School of Engineering. That speaker was not even a law graduate, let alone had any association with Georgetown. So it seems like there's one on one side, actual free speech. On the other side, not so much. Let's talk about America. America First. On the one side, I've never heard a pro-Palestine advocate ask for one penny for Palestine. On the pro-Israel side, we're constantly asked, not even asked, demanding unlimited funding and political cover. So I keep hearing this sort of like false equivalency, like, oh, both sides are kind of the same. They're not the same. And then lastly, from a principal's perspective, on the Palestine side, we are advocating for equality. On the pro-Israel side, Israel is the only country in the world that still automatically and systematically prosecutes children in military court. They just passed a law that legitimized or passed the death penalty only for Palestinians, for one ethnic minority. So, look, you asked about my background, Amy. I'm a CEO who made their career by being in the details. I constantly hear that, you know, there's sort of two sides to this issue, and there are two sides, but they couldn't be more starkly different.
1: What would you have said in your speech?
6: I really was talking about the journey that got me here. You know, a lot of the student engagement I do, the one question they ask me is, how did I manage to be as successful as I've been without compromising my beliefs and my values? So I go mostly through my career arc. And the two things I focus on being yourself and choosing kindness as a way to lead.
1: And do you get pushback at Arcelix for your views?
6: I do not. I have friends as well as colleagues that are of all different races, ethnicities, including Jewish friends and colleagues. And at Arcelix itself, I have had no issues. I've had multiple attempts from outside of Arcelix to cancel me or silence me over my speech and my time there as CEO, but never from within the company.
1: On April 20th, Congressmember Ro Khanna wrote on social media, "The free ride is over. Israel has a $45 billion defense budget. I am Team America," Khanna wrote. You replied to the Post, writing, "Forget a free ride. They've committed genocide. They're running dungeons where they train dogs to sexually assault prisoners. Weapons embargo is the absolute minimum. Sanctions and diplomatic isolation are beyond justified. This will sell them. Weapons won't fly," unquote. On Sunday, Democracy Now! Reached out to Rutgers to invite a representative to join us on the show or send us a statement on why your speaking invitation was rescinded. Rutgers sent us the following statement, quote, "In response to objections from students regarding Mr. Elgandor's social media posts, including one that shared an inflammatory claim, and following the dean's own discussions with Mr. Elgandor that raised concerns about whether the event and his remarks would remain consistent with the celebratory nature of the occasion, the School of Engineering decided to rescind the speaking invitation for the school convocation." Interestingly, today, the New York Times columnist Nicholas Kristof has a new article out headlined "The Silence That Meets the Rape of Palestinians." In it, Kristof writes about a Gaza journalist detained by Israel in 2024. Nicholas Kristof writes, quote, "On one occasion, he said he was held down, stripped naked, and he was blindfolded and handcuffed. A dog was summoned. With encouragement from a handler in Hebrew, he said the dog mounted him. He tried to dislodge the dog, he said, but it penetrated him." Kristof goes on to write, "Other Palestinian prisoners and human rights monitors have also cited reports of police dogs being coached to rape prisoners," unquote. Kristof's piece links to reports from BBC, Al Jazeera, and Middle East Eye. Your comments on what has been cited?
6: Yeah, I mean, first of all, I just want to be clear that Rutgers never shared that with me. So it is dishonest at this point to come out and point to this tweet when I repeatedly asked what the source of this invitation was. And they said they never even reviewed my social media, let alone had a specific tweet to point to. And you can verify that in that their initial statement to the Associated Press said that, said we hadn't reviewed anything. And now after drawing a lot of fire, they decided to point to something. The second thing I'll say before I get to the human rights issue is that the idea that as a public company CEO, I'm just tweeting willy-nilly things that are not verifiable is just farcical and laughable. So it's an embarrassing position for the university to take. The third, though, and the most important of these is how morally bankrupt can you be to read that tweet and have your concern be the content of the tweet rather than the accusations in it? And the fact that Palestinians are systemically not believed, despite the overwhelming evidence, as I talked about, in this false equivalency dynamic of rape, murder, prosecution. I mean, we are talking, forget the genocide in Gaza. Forget the terrorism in the West Bank. Save the Children, one of the most prominent organizations in the world, says that half of the children abducted by Israel are sexually assaulted. What are we talking about? Like, how is this still a dialogue in this country? And this is maybe the most disturbing thing I have ever heard.
1: 5 seconds.
6: Yeah. Sorry, this is the most disturbing thing I have ever heard with respect to this sexual assault by animals.
1: I thank you for being with us, Rami Elghandour, biotech entrepreneur, scheduled to deliver a graduation address at Rutgers, but his invitation was canceled. He's executive producer of the Oscar-nominated film, The Voice of Hind Rajab. I'm Amy Goodman. Thanks for joining us.
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0: 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This is Dr. Arliss Wood, psychologist, with co-host Dr. Suzanne Wood, speech-language pathologist. The Public Education Committee of the Montana Psychological Association supports us and has so for approximately 8 years. 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
1: From birth to our golden years, our skin is a long-serving ally. From the Health Foundation of Sioux Howe Science and Technology Bureau, we hear skin is more than a physical barrier. It plays a crucial role in overall health, emotional well-being, and social interactions. Beyond its primary function in protection and sensation, the skin actively influences extracutaneous systems through immune regulation, endocrine signaling, and microbiome interactions, so that dermatological conditions such as psoriasis, eczema, and rosacea are linked to systemic inflammation, cardiovascular risks, and metabolic disorders, demonstrating the skin's far-reaching impact on overall health. Additionally, skin appearance affects psychological health, self-esteem, and social engagement, reinforcing its significance beyond physiology. Maintaining skin integrity in aging populations may help mitigate the progression of systemic diseases associated with inflammation and aging. On the other hand, enhancing epidermal function in neonates or newborns, particularly preterm neonates, lowers the risk of infections and mortality rates while promoting weight gain. Understanding these broader influences of skin can lead to more holistic therapeutic strategies emphasizing dermatological health as a component in overall well-being. And that brings us to why we are so honored today to have Dr. Molly Buckland, dermatologist par excellence, here with us today. Thank you, Dr. Molly, for being here to talk with us about the importance of our skin, skin care, and every impact it has on our lives.
2: Thank you for the excellent introduction, Suzanne, and I'm so happy to be here today.
1: Well, we just feel like skin is something that all of us have all kinds of ideas about. From the Skin Health Foundation, we could start out maybe talking about some of the myths or mysteries about skin. The Skin Health Foundation points out several of these, and you could speak to these, because one myth is that you don't need sunscreen on cloudy days. Is that true, Dr. Molly?
2: So you absolutely need sunscreen even on cloudy days.
1: Yes.
2: And the reason for this is because the UV radiation does penetrate the clouds. So you are still getting the damage from the sun's rays, but you don't realize it quite as much. So it's just as important as those sunny days, if not more important, because you are tempted to be outside longer and without protection, and therefore you are getting a lot more damage. I always remind people, especially in Montana, that it's very important, even in the winter, to apply sunscreen and to protect themselves from the sun with hats and clothing, especially on those snowy, sunny days, because the reflection from the snow is also an important factor in sun damage.
0: What kind of sunscreen do we need?
2: So my recommendation is SPF 30 or higher, and you want to look for something that says broad spectrum, and that means that you are protecting yourself from both UVB and UVA, which is important to remember. The UVA is the aging rays, and the UVB are the burning rays. Mineral sunscreen is probably the best protectant that you can get. But the chemical sunscreens do a pretty darn good job as well. And so I believe that's really personal preference. But you want to make sure that it's SPF 30 or higher and broad spectrum. And other than that, any brand will do.
1: Excellent. And just to point out here, that same group lets us know that ultraviolet rays can penetrate clouds. Up to 80% of that radiation will reach your skin even on overcast days. So there's just a real strong component to that myth. Okay, thank you, Dr. Molly. Next myth, oily skin doesn't need moisturizer. Is that true?
2: Well, I would say that most skin does need moisturizer, and the reason is because you're protecting the skin barrier. So oily or dry, your skin barrier still needs protection. And so I do find that moisturizer does help kind of seal those cracks that can happen in the skin that can lead to irritation and rashes and itching. I would say that oily skin people may not need it quite as frequently or as often, but they might just need a different version of a moisturizer, something that's a little lighter, not so occlusive as somebody with more dry skin. So I would say that, you know, that's probably a myth and a half.
1: Yeah. So the key is to use a lightweight moisturizer that hydrates without clogging pores. Always a good idea, I would guess.
0: I had a quick question. Mm-hmm. There's kind of a myth, at least among people I've known, that if you had one bad sun exposure, let's say you were young and had a really, really bad sunburn, that really wouldn't make any difference.
2: So actually, even one very bad sunburn, let's say like a blistering or peeling sunburn, can cause skin cancer many, many years down the line. So really all it takes is one, especially in a very fair-skinned person, and you do increase your risk of skin cancer exponentially.
0: I hear you. Yeah.
1: Next myth, anti-aging products are only for older people.
2: So I would say this is absolutely a myth. Protecting your skin and keeping it healthy, even in your younger years when it still looks young, is very important in your older years. And I always tell people this, especially with sun protection, that they'll thank me later when they're in their 40s and 50s and their skin looks younger because of what they did in their 20s and 30s. So it is very important to actually start early and think about the longevity and the future of your skin, because it's going to be with you into your old age. And the things that you do in your younger years absolutely will help you look younger and your skin be healthier and prevent skin cancer down the line as well.
0: I had one kind of silly question. Does hair alone protect the top of your head?
2: Not necessarily, and it really does depend on the thickness of your hair. You know, somebody with very, very thick hair obviously is going to have more protection, like a thick, dark head of hair. But parts and hairlines are still going to be very vulnerable, and it's a part of the skin people forget about a lot. So as a skin cancer surgeon, I actually do a lot of surgeries on the scalp. I would say, by far, and the majority of them are on older men who don't have a lot of hair. But even I will do skin cancer surgeries on women, especially on the parts. So the midline part is a big area that people forget to protect. So you do have to remember that. And there's actually a couple of good products out there. They make powders for scalps, so you can brush it right into the hair without it feeling, you know, greasy or goopy. Sprays work pretty well for that as, you know, for protection. So there's nice products to use, but it's definitely an area not to forget. And my recommendation is to protect the scalp with a hat always. A wide-brimmed hat is always going to be better than a baseball cap.
0: So I'm really in trouble then.
2: Yes, exactly.
1: I'll get him a hat. Okay, so next myth, expensive skincare products are always better.
2: So that is not true at all. I tell people all the time that a inexpensive moisturizer, sunscreen, cleanser, they generally all have the same ingredients or very similar ingredients. So your over-the-counter CeraVe or Cetaphil product oftentimes is just as good as an expensive cleanser or moisturizer that you might buy. I will say there are a couple products that are worth spending a little extra on. Those would be medical grade skincare for things like wrinkles or dark spots, vitamin C serums or antioxidants. Generally speaking, the higher grade products are a little bit more expensive and they are going to be more effective. But when it comes down to moisturizers, sunscreens, and cleansers, I would say whatever you like, and you don't have to break the bank on those.
1: Thank you. Okay, myth number 9. You should switch skincare products frequently to keep your skin from getting used to them.
2: No, I don't necessarily think that is necessary. I think your skin doesn't generally get used to things in the way that is implying. There are certain things, like if you're thinking about anti-aging products, where you might need to go up in a strength or basically a concentration, because your skin will get used to that, and then you could potentially handle a higher strength or percentage of something and get more benefit from it. Mm-hmm. But I don't think you necessarily have to switch your products every few months. If your skin feels good and it looks good and you like the way your products feel, then you can keep using them.
1: Exactly. Thank you. Okay, one more. You can rely on makeup with SPF for sun protection. Your makeup can do the job. Is that true?
2: Generally speaking, no, it's usually not enough. Makeup tends to not have a high concentration of sunscreen. It's usually SPF 15, sometimes even lower. And most people aren't applying enough makeup to get the protection that they need. That being said, there are a couple brands that make sunscreen that acts like a makeup, and those do a really, really good job. One of them that I like in particular is called Color Science. It's a brand that goes on like a makeup, but it acts like a sunscreen. So in general, I would say that your over-the-counter makeup products are not going to have enough protection.
1: Exactly again. Well, so we got a bunch of myths out of the way and some real good no-nonsense suggestions. Is there anything else that you come across in your experience, Dr. Molly, that people typically might get wrong or misunderstand?
2: Yeah, I would say there's a couple things, especially related to sunscreen. One of the things I hear a lot from people is asking, well, doesn't sunscreen cause cancer? I shouldn't use it because it's dangerous to my health. And my answer for that generally is that there's actually no studied or reported events of sunscreen causing any harm or cancer. But that being said, if you are worried about that potential threat, especially with the chemical sunscreens, because they do get absorbed into your bloodstream, so they have found very minor concentrations in people's bloodstreams in these studies that they've done. But there has been no implication to that. But we don't know what might happen along the line, you know, 20 or 30 years from now. We don't know what the implication might be. If you're really looking for the safest option, it's to get a mineral-based sunscreen. And so that would be the ones with metals in them, like zinc or titanium. And the reason for this is because those metals aren't being absorbed into your bloodstream. They're just sitting on the surface of the skin and causing the sun's rays to reflect. So you just basically wash these off and they're not absorbed into your body. The other nice thing about mineral sunscreens is that they're slightly better for the environment. So, you know, there's no damage to things like coral reefs or water supplies. So that's why often when you go to places like Hawaii or Mexico or any beach vacation destinations, they do actually recommend that you wear certain types of sunscreen in the water so that you're not damaging any of the marine life. So that would be one of the biggest myths that I come across or people ask me about. And then I think the biggest one we already really touched on is the, you know, a lot of people say they wear sunscreen when they go outside or they're out on the lake or hiking or something like that, but they don't wear it regularly. And I really try to get across to people that regular use of sunscreen is much better. So every single day, I tell people to make it part of their morning routine and just to make sure they at least get it on their face, their ears, their neck, chest, and the tops of their hands. Because if you think about driving around in your car, the glass on your car, all of those UV rays penetrate glass. So even if you're sitting in front of a window in your office, you're still getting UV radiation through the glass.
1: Fair warning. Yes, we should all take this to heart. Absolutely. Thank you, Dr. Molly.
2: Yeah, absolutely.
1: You know, there's another branch of dermatology, and it's called psychodermatology, and from the American Psychiatric Association, they point out that more than one-third of dermatological patients have psychological concerns. Psoriasis, atopic dermatitis, and eczema are among the diseases most associated with co-occurring mental health conditions. So that people with chronic skin conditions, like those we mentioned, have difficulties often with low self-esteem, number one, concerns with body image, number two, and social isolation, number three. This can truly impact a person's social interactions, employment, quality of life, and overall mental well-being. So our skin is out front with this all the time, it seems, Dr. Molly, and there are real impacts when we have skin difficulties, and I'm sure you talk with many people experiencing these difficulties.
2: Yes, I see this every single day in my job, and you're absolutely right. Unfortunately, if you have a disease of the skin, it's often very hard to cover it up. It's what people see when they see you, is they see your skin. And so if it looks different, that absolutely affects your quality of life. So I do find this a lot with psoriasis and atopic dermatitis, especially in severe cases. People can have these diseased areas of their skin pretty much everywhere on their body. So again, it can affect quality of life because maybe they're itchy, or maybe they don't want to go out and show their skin in a social situation. And so this is really tough for people. And I think the good news about practicing dermatology in today's world is that we actually have a lot of really amazing medications for these diseases. And you can actually get your skin almost completely clear. And I've seen this be incredibly life-changing for people. So these medications can be safe and effective, and that's really what you're looking for. And so I think that that's why it's such an amazing time to be a dermatologist, is because we actually can potentially, you know, in a way, cure these diseases. They're always going to be chronic, but with the medications that we have available to us, you can make people better, which is really amazing. I think the other kind of the psychological component I see a lot is people with acne. I think that's a really tough disease, especially because most people who are getting acne are in their teenage years, where things are already tough, you know, in a social, psychological way, and with hormonal changes, acne oftentimes is one of those things that a lot of teenagers will struggle with. And so that's another important role as a dermatologist, is to help those kiddos feel better about themselves and increase their self-confidence.
1: Yeah, one of the sadder things I read about in looking into this was that many people who have a visible skin condition at some point will notice a person making an effort not to touch them at all because of their skin. And this can have a profound impact and make that individual feel ashamed and also more likely to notice or look for similar events. So, you know, that just seems like it would be so demoralizing. And I know that very few of these rosaceas and other things would be something somebody could catch by touching. Is that correct, Dr. Buckland?
2: That's correct. It is. There are very few skin diseases that you can catch by touching, especially these common ones like psoriasis or eczema. And so, yeah, that can be really hard for people when the kind of social implication is that they are contagious or diseased. And I think that even goes way, way, way back into history, you know, with leper colonies, where leprosy actually is a contagious disease. But I think that that's kind of followed through in history to be a real issue with people that have non-contagious skin diseases. And so I actually make it a point with a lot of my patients to actually touch them. And, you know, especially if they have these diseases that you're never going to catch by touching them, to touch them and not wear gloves in the exam, to make sure that they know that this is not part of their problem. It's not that they have to isolate themselves and they don't have to let people not touch them, and they can hug their family and they're not going to give it to other people.
0: I found in my practice over the years, a few times I've had referrals for trichotillomania, or even, I believe it's called dermatillomanias. There may be another name for that one. How do you approach those?
2: These are really tough diseases. You know, they're so linked to psychological issues like stress and anxiety and depression. So oftentimes co-management of these is very important with somebody that, you know, can do counseling or behavioral therapy, sometimes even medication, as far as like, you know, treating anxiety and treating depression. Those things can significantly help with these types of diseases. So I think it's important as a dermatologist to make sure there's not an underlying kind of organic or skin condition going on, because you can have people that get hair loss, let's say for other reasons, you know, for inflammatory reasons or a fungal condition, et cetera. So I think that's really where the role of the dermatologist is ruling out other causes. And then, you know, your psychiatrist or psychologist would be really important with the underlying kind of mental issues that could be going on.
0: I forgot to describe what they are. Would you describe what those two conditions are?
2: As far as trichotillomania or dermatillomania?
0: Yes, yes.
2: Sure. Trichotillomania is a condition where people pull out their hair. And so generally it's called hair pulling disease is another way to say it. So they'll usually end up with bald patches in their scalp, and it becomes this kind of cycle that is really, really tough to break, because anytime, and I find it's a lot of times related to anxiety. If somebody's feeling anxious, they start to kind of pick at their hair, or pull at their hair, twirl it in their fingers, and a lot of times they'll start pulling it out as well. And then dermatillomania, or skin picking disorder, is where people will pick at their skin. And you see this a lot actually with people who have acne as well. They'll pick at their acne and cause scarring and crusting. So that's really a, you know, it can be a huge problem and lead to infection and scarring down the line. So that's a really important one to get under control if you can very early. But these are really tough conditions.
1: And, you know, I think we need to think about that there are positive outcomes. I know that I've read across the research field here that CBT, cognitive behavioral therapy, in coordination with the dermatology, can work through these very difficult, highly resistant kinds of disabilities.
2: Yeah, so I agree. You have to have a kind of multimodal approach to these disorders, and cognitive behavioral therapy has been shown to work really, really well. So I think that's really important to make sure that people are in the right hands of, a therapist who is able to perform that.
0: I have watched a show on TV that Suzanne hates. It's called Dr. Pimple Popper. And
2: yes.
0: I actually really find it fascinating, the conditions that she deals with. I'm sure you've dealt with many of those as well.
2: Yes, she is pretty amazing. I really enjoy her show as well. And I think I always tell people there's people that enjoy that stuff and there's people that don't, and there's really nowhere in the middle. but I think that Dr. Sandra Lee is pretty impressive, and she's a really good dermatologist. So I actually think that the things that she deals with on her show are very important to put out into the public to know that, you know, these things happen and you don't have to wait until they're, you know, the size of a basketball to get them looked at. So, I think that she's actually putting a pretty important message out there.
0: And what I found that many of the conditions that you've described and that she deals with, people have many times had them for years, and it's caused all kinds of social and psychological problems, usually social withdrawal and social isolation.
2: Yes, exactly. I mean, a lot of these people will have big growths in areas that you can't really hide, like the face or the neck. I just love that she is getting people taken care of and getting them back to a more normal life. And I think that's really cool.
1: Yeah. You know, we've talked a lot about adults, but this, as we said earlier, actually can begin very early in life. One example of the complexity would be atopic dermatitis, a skin condition resulting in rashes and itchy skin. And in early infancy, it can interfere with bonding between mother and child. Babies with atopic dermatitis may not be able to tolerate being held and may be irritable, which may be difficult for parents and other caregivers. Children with atopic dermatitis may experience social isolation, and parents may have feelings of helplessness. Older children and teens may experience bullying and difficulties with some social and sporting activities. So I guess I was going to ask Dr. Molly, if you have many young people that come to you or babies that need intervention and family support.
2: Yes, we do see kids quite often, and I think that atopic dermatitis, or eczema is another name for that, is probably one of the

0: needs first before they're going to approve a newer and more expensive treatment. And we actually have a whole job description within our office, one person who has to handle all of this stuff, because there's so much work involved on our end to get these medications covered. So we have to do a lot of prior authorizations and appeals if it gets denied. A lot of patients may not even be able to afford the copay, even if the medication is covered by their insurance. And so oftentimes we have to use the specific company's programs that are called patient assistance programs to get people on these medications. So yes, it's really, really tough. We do, you know, we have that particular position in our office so that we can hopefully get them on medications that they need. But it does take a significant amount of time and effort to do so.
1: That's kind of amazing to hear. It requires a whole additional member of your team just to deal with those issues. But bravo that you've done that good work and can help people with that.
0: Yes, thank you. I think it is really important, because when you see the medications work and you do see people get better, that makes it all worth it.
1: Absolutely. And we wondered if you could just maybe give the people out here listening, what is a good daily skincare process? What do people need to do morning, noon, and evening and night for skin, not just facial, but maybe all of our skin?
0: Sure. I guess we could start with like a very simple facial routine. I tend to think simple routines are much better than a 12-step, you know, very complicated routine, because your skin really doesn't need that much. And sometimes too many products can actually disrupt the natural skin barrier, which you don't want to do. So for a morning routine, I like a gentle cleanser followed by a vitamin C serum or an antioxidant. And what these do is they're going to help with UV radiation, pollution, any thing that's out in the environment that can cause, you know, damage to the skin. Those antioxidants are going to help throughout the day. And then followed by a SPF 30 broad spectrum sunscreen. And that's really it for your morning routine. In the evening, another gentle cleanser, basically to wash off all of the impurities and the things that have happened throughout the day, followed by a retinol or a retinoid. This is going to be important for anti-aging, so collagen production, wrinkle reduction over time, and then a nice moisturizer right over top of that. So that's kind of the simple morning and evening facial routine. As far as for the rest of your body, in dry climates like Montana, washing with soap or harsh antibacterial soaps or even any scented harsh soaps every single day, you actually don't want to do that. I usually tell people, especially people who suffer from dry skin, in the shower, all you really need to wash are the parts that get stinky. So you're thinking about, you know, underarms, the groin area, feet, behind the ears, places like that. Other than that, your arms and legs generally don't need soap every single day. Like a warm water rinse is really all you need to do to keep those parts clean, unless they're physically soiled with dirt or mud or anything like that. So that is definitely a good way, especially in the winter here in Montana, to keep your skin from drying out too much. And then I usually like people to put a moisturizer on their entire body right after they get out of the shower, when their skin is a little bit damp, and that'll help seal in that moisture that will basically is kind of leached out of your skin from showering.
2: You left out the belly button.
0: The belly button, that's an important one too.
1: Oh, I remember when Arliss and I got married that, you know, I met his mom, and she mentioned, oh, you know, my legs and arms are just wrinkled, and it's just, I'm just getting old now. And I said, Anna, you're not getting old, you're just dry hair. And we started moisturizing everything, which she had not done, and her skin just looked wonderful. So speaking about aging and the use of daily good scents, especially like you mentioned, the shower, you don't really need soap. I can attest to that regimen perfectly. But

0: Does using this regimen that you've recommended, full body lotion, that really does help prevent wrinkling, doesn't it?
1: Yes, in a way, it will definitely help that kind of wrinkly, dry, crepey skin that you see when skin does get very dried out or desiccated. It will help rehydrate the skin, and you want to look for a moisturizer that's a thick cream moisturizer, looking for words like ceramides. Things with hyaluronic acid can help with this as well, basically things that will help plump up the skin. Unfortunately, they're not going to turn back the clock at all. They're not going to fight the aging process. So you're still going to get that loss of collagen and, you know, the thinning of skin over time, which does lead to that kind of saggy or crepey appearance to the skin. So moisturizer isn't going to fix that, but it sure is going to help with kind of the plumpness, the hydration, and that barrier of the skin so that it's going to look a lot healthier.
2: Over long periods of time, humanity has developed cultures that sometimes are based on myths and are religious distortions or that kind of thing. And I was have a list of things here, and if you could comment on them. There's circumcision, female genital mutilation, tattooing, piercing. What's good, what's bad?
1: Well, I can't really comment in my practice as much about circumcision and genital mutilation, but I do think those things are fairly antiquated. The tattooing, we've actually have seen probably, I mean, I see a lot of tattoos. I think it's very popular in, you know, the younger generations. So we don't really know exactly the implications within the skin. We do know that tattoo ink is often found in lymph nodes, especially if you have a lot of ink on your skin. It does, your immune system essentially will go and kind of gobble up some of that tattoo ink and store it in your lymph nodes. It's unclear if that's hazardous to your body or not, or whether your body just kind of stores it there and it doesn't do much at all. But we do see a lot of that in our office as far as a lot of people that do have tattoos. It's very culturally accepted. There's also on the flip side of that, a lot of people who get tattoos and come to a dermatologist's office for tattoo removal because they don't want it anymore. So there are certain laser procedures that can be done to remove tattoos after the fact. I will say it's not super simple as far as procedures go. So never get a tattoo thinking, oh, I'll just get it removed later. Because the process is multiple treatments. It's very painful and it's very costly.
0: And it's quite worrisome that it settles down in the lymph nodes.
1: Mm-hmm. Yeah, so we don't really know what that means, but it absolutely has been found there. And actually very interesting, oftentimes when we do surgery on people who have tattoos, let's say we remove a spot within a tattoo, you can actually see all that ink under the microscope within the skin. And so that's just an interesting finding.
2: I know we used to work in nursing rehabilitation facilities, and there'd be some fellow then maybe 70s, 80s that had gotten a tattoo in the Navy many, many years ago, and it probably looked really good then, but when it begins to sag, it has some unusual shapes, and they don't like it, but at that stage, probably they're not going to do a whole lot about it.
1: No, yeah, you've got it. I think a lot of people just live with it at that point.
0: Well, I just wanted to ask, just in case we ever see the sun again, which in Bozeman we might not, possibly, with all the snow and all, but tell us how to think about the sun and our skin, please, Dr. Molly. We've talked a bit about it.
2: And how to get vitamin D otherwise, yeah.
1: Right, so thinking about like kind of the healthy balance, I think is what people need to know, because I love the outdoors. I'm a dermatologist and I still go outside, and I just tend to try to protect myself well when I do it. So, you know, there definitely is some important health factors for being outside and getting sunshine. It makes you feel good. You know, that's one of the major reasons people go out, because the sun makes you feel happy and alive and energized. And so I do think it's important not to live your life inside, hold up like a vampire. But protect yourself when you do it. So when you're recreating, make sure you are wearing sunscreen and a hat. And I always love sun protective clothing here in Montana, because it doesn't feel too heavy or sweaty to wear a lightweight shirt, or, you know, a hat outside. And we do make vitamin D through our skin. So that is important as far as, you know, your internal health. Even so, I find most people don't make a majority of their vitamin D through their skin, especially fair-skinned people. So most people still need to supplement with vitamin D, make sure they're getting it through their diet and taking supplementation to actually get enough to make a difference. So just getting vitamin D or expecting to get enough through sunlight is actually usually not sufficient. So I think making sure you're getting your vitamin D checked at least once a year with your primary care physician and supplementing as needed is very, very important.
2: I've noticed that there's been some push through marketing about having men shave hair on their bodies. Is that good or bad?
1: You know, I think that's really just personal preference. I think that's just cultural norms shifting over time. And, you know, I think the pendulum swings one way and then it'll swing the other depending on what marketing strategies are out there. So, you know, I don't think it's good or bad. I think it's really just personal preference. You know, if people are shaving large portions of their body, sometimes you'll get more rashes. So that's definitely something to consider. People will get things like folliculitis or inflammation of those hair follicles, particularly like you could spread, you know, warts or bacterial viruses by shaving large portions of the body. Maybe those are the hazards, but other than that, I think it's okay.
2: What about warts? I know that growing up, there was always some kid that had a wart and there were different ways allegedly to remove them. What is a good way?
1: Oh, there's really no great ways. I'll start off by saying that I always think warts are actually one of the more difficult things that we treat. And I think the reason for that is because they're not super harmful to us. You know, in a way that our immune system doesn't really care if we have warts. I always tell people the way we treat warts is to get your immune system to recognize that it needs to fight off that virus. Otherwise, it just is there, and it's going to be there for a long time, sometimes years, before maybe it will spontaneously go away. So warts are really tough to treat. It takes a lot of persistence for the patient to do some at-home treatments. In the office, we can do things like freezing them. Sometimes we inject them with different sorts of medications, basically to elicit an immune response or a lot of inflammation. Sometimes we do end up cutting them out. I would say that's a kind of the last resort scenario. Otherwise, it's a lot of patience and persistence and just hoping that they'll go away quickly.
2: And one more thing, toe fungus. But toenail fungus.
1: Yeah, that's another tough one, because again, this is one of those things that's almost commensal with our body. That fungus lives there. Our body doesn't care that it's there. So your immune system doesn't really fight off the fungus. Once it's in the nail, it's really, really tough to treat it because a lot of medications don't penetrate the nail very well. So we have a couple options in that case. And I always tell people it really depends on how much it bothers you, because the options, none of them work very well. You're sometimes going to get a cure, but oftentimes it looks like it goes away. You stop treatment and that fungus will grow right back. So, you know, there's topical options. They don't work very well. There's oral medications. So oral antifungals can work, but generally speaking, you're going to be on a medication for a long period of time and sometimes get more like a 60% cure rate, maybe less than that, maybe more than that, depending on the person. And they can potentially have internal side effects, which a lot of people choose not to take them for that reason.
2: We men then, I guess, who have that and can't seem to get rid of it, probably ought to start painting our toenails, do you think?
1: I like that idea. Yeah, just paint them, cover it up. And I always find it interesting that toenail fungus is remarkably hard to spread to your partner. You'll have one person, you know, they live together, they sleep together, shower in the same shower, and one person in the family will have it and nobody else will. So I always find that very interesting.
0: Absolutely. I was wondering if we could go back for a bit to talk about how we really need to try to cope with and manage our stress in thinking about our skin. For example, I'm reading from Skin Health that there's a lot of extra inflammation that may begin in the gut and lead to nervous system inflammation in the skin, and that external stressors can permeate the skin, and chronic stress increases levels of inflammatory situations and trigger autoimmune and inflammatory skin conditions. They disrupt cortisol levels and overall hormonal balance, and that can contribute to other skin conditions, including acne, as well as premature aging. And so we find the skin also produces its own signals in response to stress and send those back to the brain, creating a feedback loop. In other words, our skin can talk to our brains and say, look at me, there's something going on we need to address. And so stress is a big factor in what happens with our skin. Do you often address that with folks, or is it something they should look at it from other sources, Dr. Molly?
1: Yes, I do address this with people, because you're absolutely right in that there is, like, just like the gut brain connection, and this, there's a skin brain connection, and stress and inflammation, it is a negative feedback cycle or positive feedback cycle, I guess. And it can disrupt all of the signals in the body, including the skin, and cause different things to happen, especially I find acne, like you said. Actually, eczema is triggered by stress. There's a lot of other rashes that can be exacerbated by it as well. So I do address this in people when it's necessary. But the thing is that in my line of work, it's not really my position to fix that stressor, right? But it is to let people, or to educate them on the stress in their life is absolutely contributing to what's going on their skin, so they can understand that connection. But, you know, it's so tough because people will say, well, of course I'm stressed, you know, life is stressful. So it's really hard because we do live in a stressful time, and it's hard to mitigate stress, but there is a connection there for sure.
0: Yeah, from New Zealand publication, health psychologist there, they said that simply thinking about itch is enough to trigger actual itch sensations, and that stress modifies the threshold for noticing itch. In other words, it will build in an itch if we start focusing on that.
1: Yes, itch is a very interesting and dynamic problem, because there's a lot of things that can cause itching, and there's a lot of kind of psychosomatic connections to itch. So yes, it's very much a can be connected to the nervous system and the brain, and those are the hardest things to treat.
2: I know in my field, going into convention, oftentimes there are people selling devices that measure galvanic skin response, or they say things like biodots that supposedly when you relax, they change color, or the meter shows that your galvanic skin response changes to progressive muscle relaxation or something. Is that valid?
1: That's a really good question. I don't know the answer fully, but I imagine that there could be some legitimacy to that. But I'm not entirely sure.
2: Yeah, we sometimes get biodots. I think they change from kind of purple to black to green, and supposedly, if you if you relax, though, I think the best color is purple. I'm not sure, but anyway, that's good feedback. Thank you.
0: We have some information from the Mayo Clinic along the lines of what you've been saying. They ask you to protect yourself from the sun, and they even describe wearing protective clothing that actually screens out, blocks out UV rays. They say, whatever you do, don't smoke, because that really plays a part in your skin aging. And like you said, they recommend treating your skin gently, like limiting your bath time, not using strong soaps and detergents, shaving carefully, and pat dry after you wash or bathe. Don't scrub. Use a moisturizer. They emphasize eating a healthy diet. And along the lines that we've been talking about, they say it's really necessary to manage stress. So that's an overall view. Which of those things do you highlight a lot, Dr. Molly?
1: Gosh, I think all of them are really important, actually. So I think that is a really nice overview. And just to kind of go into the diet part of a little bit, because I think a lot of people are interested in how dietary things can affect skin diseases. But for skin healing specifically, especially as a skin surgeon and dealing with wounds a lot, there are a lot of things in our diet, I think, that we probably are missing out on that could help our skin be more healthy and heal faster. And those are things like high protein diets, healthy fats, vitamin C, zinc, copper. All of those things are really important, actually, to how the skin develops and how it heals. Those are kind of the building blocks to the healing process. So it's really, you know, important to have a healthy, balanced diet and to eat real food and have, high vitamin D, vitamin A. That's really important for our skin as well.
0: Thank you. We wonder, too, we're getting closer to the end here. We'd like you to tell us where you're located and how to reach you if people out there feel the need for a referral. But we have one friend who had a little spot on his arm, and he went to a doctor, just a medical GP. This was a while back in another state. And doc said, oh, that's okay. That's not going to bother you at all. And it ended up, it was a melanoma, and it took this mm-hmm. dear friend's life. When would you say that a sore or a lesion on a person's skin is something they need to bring immediately to you?
1: So we talk about the ABCDEs of melanoma a lot, and those are things like asymmetry, irregular border, different colors within a lesion, the diameter of the lesion. I think that one doesn't hold a lot of validity because melanomas and skin cancers can be less than a pencil eraser. But if anything is large or growing, those might be things to be worried about. Evolution, the E is the most important in my opinion. This is changing rapidly over time. So anything that's evolving or changing doesn't look like it did a couple months ago. Those are things that need to be evaluated sooner rather than later. So that's the most important one in my opinion, because a lot of normal or benign or non-cancerous lesions can do all of the ABCDs, but evolution is very important because you're not going to know if something is good or bad by looking at it. And that's why you're going to rely on somebody who's had a lot of training looking at thousands and thousands of different skin lesions to know if this is something that's to be worried about. So I always tell people when they come into the office for, let's say, a lesion of concern, and then I tell them, oh, this is nothing. This is just an age spot. But, you know, better to know that it's nothing than to have not come in and have it be something more dangerous.
0: And there's also good reason here that one should seek a dermatologist with that kind of question. For example, from our friend, you need somebody, like you said, who knows exactly what's on your arm or leg or whatever.
1: Exactly, and I'll just kind of go into a little bit about, just for a minute or two, about what it takes to become a dermatologist and why it's so important to see a medical doctor for these particular skin conditions. Because a dermatologist goes through 4 years of medical school, and then they actually do 4 more years of training after medical school. And so that includes an internship, 3 years of dermatology, very rigorous didactic schedule. So it's a very book-heavy specialty. But in that time, during those 4 years of residency, we're seeing thousands of patients. We are looking at lesion over lesion and getting that education. You know, you just get thousands of hours of experience in that way. And you're being trained by other dermatologists in the field. So it's a very well-rounded, education. Whereas as a, let's just say, a general practitioner, they have to know basically a lot about everything. So they have a very broad knowledge base, but they might not know a lot about skin because they only had a few hours in medical school or in their training about all the nuances of skin diseases. Whereas as a dermatologist, that's all we did for 4 years is learn about the skin. So I always like to say, I know a lot about a very little subject. But in that field, if you have a skin concern, a dermatologist, especially a medical doctor or a doctor of osteopathy, so an MD or a DO, is what you're looking for. Make sure that they have a board certification with the American Board of Dermatology. That's really important because there's a lot of people who will call themselves a dermatologist or a skin doctor and they are not board certified. So make sure you're looking up your doctor, making sure they're board certified, part of the American Academy of Dermatology, and that's the person you want to be seeing.
0: Well, thank you so much. Good advice. Could you tell us in the minute or two we have left how people could get in touch with you and where you're located, Dr. Molly?
1: Yeah, absolutely. So we are located in Bozeman, in the corner of College and 19th. So we're 1905 West College Street. The building is called Skincare Montana, and we are actually an affiliate of Forefront Dermatology. And we are happy to see new patients. And we're a very busy clinic. We have many doctors. We have some physician's assistants as well. You can look us up online, Skincare Montana. Our phone number is 406-587-4432. We are happy to see anybody who needs us in the community.
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3: 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I'm your host, Pat Loken, and this is Screen Room Graffiti, tunes by artists leaving their mark on a venue near you. I'm violating the space-time continuum this evening. You might notice that I'm actually over at Hope Lutheran streaming the Sacagawea Audubon May meeting. They meet every month in the winter months over at Hope Lutheran and have a cool presentation about birds and birding and various wildlife issues. So we'll play a message from them, and then we'll get into some tunes. This evening I've got a bunch of tracks for you from the Whistle Pig compilation album. This is all the hot new local music that's coming through the scene. Got some Sharia, Three Penny Riot, and Prince coming your way after a short message.
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And you're listening to Green Room Graffiti, tunes by artists leaving their mark on a venue near you. You just heard Sharia with You Wanted This, Three Penny Riot with Guided Missiles, and Prince with Urinal Alarm Clock. This is all off the Whistle Pig compilation album that you can buy on Bandcamp. It's a pretty handy thing that Whistle Pig puts out for the scene. Kind of takes all the best music that's coming out and puts it all in one nice little package for you. Let's see here. We got some more tracks from that coming up. We got some Gallatin Ghost Train, Icarus, and the Vegas Nerve. Here's a track called Drinking Man's Prayer.

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I'm your host, Pat Loken, and this is Green Room Graffiti. Let's see here. You just heard Gallatin Ghost Train with Drinking Man's Prayer, Icarus with Celestial Harmony, and The Vagus Nerve with Shooting Star. Fun fact, the vagus nerve actually has nothing to do with Las Vegas, but it's actually a nerve that runs from your brain all the way down through your lungs and your heart down to your gut. And it's the nerve that kind of controls your parasympathetic nervous system, and it's what lets you chill out. So if you're having a hard time, if you're freaking out, you find your muscles are all tense and you're breathing shallow, you can just kind of like rub your chest and do some breathing exercises, and that'll kind of smooth out the ride here for you. Anyways, that's a fun little fact. Let's get back into the tunes. Here we go.

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I'm your host, Pat Loken, and this is the Green Room Graffiti, tunes by artists leaving their mark on a venue near you. You just heard Fairly Brief with September. And after that, we heard Anaconda Vice with Ring General. And it looks like Bob was getting...

0: 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Let's see here. You just heard Almost Empathy with Fear Fed, Pillowcase with New Dirt, and Stone Man's Way with Road Rage. Let's see here. Got some Pepper Spray coming up for you next. This is a track called USA.
1: Everybody together, I pledge allegiance to the flag of the United States of America. And to the Republic, which stands, one nation, under God.

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And you just heard USA by Pepper Spray Hornbread with This Is How It Ends and Comeback K with Bigger Man. Got some Western States coming up for you next with a song called Good Friends, Great Drinks. This is all stuff off of Whistle Pig's third compilation album, which you can find on Bandcamp. 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

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I'm your host, Pat Loken, and this is the tail end of Green Room Graffiti, tunes of artists leaving their mark on a venue near you. You just heard the Western States with Good Friends, Great Drinks. ADZ with a track called 1999. And Dog-Eared with a track called Sunset Hills Cemetery. It's where my grandparents are buried. It's a nice, peaceful spot up on the hill over by the hospital. Let's see here. Got some Wolf Bones coming up for you next. Some Ben Broyles, Zip Gray, some Kyle Kolseth. And then we're going to kind of switch gears here. More local music, but it's just kind of a more tracks I picked out for you guys. So anyways, let's get to it. Here's some Wolf Bones.

0: Well, let's see here. You just heard some Wolf Bones with Black Rain, Ben Broyles with Red Lipstick, and Zip Gray with Play Me Out. Got some Kyle Kolseth and coming up, and then we're switching gears into the Attention Deficit Happy Hour. But before we get to that, we got to give away some concert tickets. I can't just keep all these in my pocket. Jeez. Let's see here. What has Logjam got for us this week? The California Honey Drops, Friday, May 15th. That's just 4 days from now. Possibly even today if you're listening to the rebroadcast on Friday. We got one pair of tickets left to give away to that. And five pairs of tickets to give away to Reverend Horton Heat with the Suffragettes at the Elm, Friday, June 5th. And three pairs of tickets to give away to Iration with Surfer Girl at the Elm, Tuesday, June 16th. Now, to claim these tickets, all you got to do is send an email to info@kgvm.org with your name, phone number, and email address, and we'll get you hooked up with tickets. You can pick them up at the box office. And this is really a great thing. I can't believe more people don't take advantage of this. This is a pretty awesome opportunity to go see some great live music for free. And again, the shows that are available is the California Honey Drops at the Elm, Friday, May 15th. Reverend Horton Heat with the Suffragettes at the Elm, Friday, June 5th. And Iration with Surfer Girl at the Elm, Tuesday, June 16th. And again, that email address you need to reach out to is info@kgvm.org. Thank you, Logjam. Lots of great tunes coming down the pipe. And let's get some comedy up in the house. Here's Kyle Kolseth, live in Missoula.
1: Had a lot of fun. I think that a successful comedy show and a successful comedy set depends a lot on trust, right? Like, I have to trust you guys to be a good audience. You have to trust me not to suck at stand-up comedy. Real C-plus effort so far in most sides. But in the interest of trust, I'd like to be vulnerable with you guys for a minute. Is that okay? Can I open up?
2: Sure.
1: I don't know if you guys are going to come with me on this one because the way things are going in 2025, I know that this is maybe kind of a hard thing to get on board with, kind of maybe a little bit of a controversial take in 2025. I'm going to get real edgy with you here. A view that I hold dearly that I will fight to the death on is, I don't trust the government! Yeah! You've all been into a fascist hellscape. It's never about what they say. They're corporate overlords and pulling all the strings. It's always a different story. And while I'm on a roll, Missoula, Montana, you know who else I don't trust? People who don't trust the government. That conversation always goes the exact same way, doesn't it? Because you start talking and you think you've met a like-minded person. Get excited about like-minded person. You've made a new friend. Yeah, man, you gotta watch real close because you gotta remember what our government was doing when it was in bed with a Belgian oil company called Shell in the 1990s. They were pouring acid on villagers' faces. Yeah, man, not only that, but also the government is populated by a group of subterranean-dwelling reptilian humanoid sex cultists, and they live underground! Hang on. I'm up here trying to make the government sound less cool. You come at me with that lizard sex culture. I'm starting to think they might have some pretty good ideas. I need to dust off the walking shoes and give them a second chance. It's always the same feeling having that conversation of like being invited to a house party. Maybe you go out to a comedy show. After a comedy show, you start talking to one of the other showgoers. Make a new friend. Feel good. Feels great. You get excited. And they invite you to a house party at their house tomorrow night. Great. Finally. Social life. It's coming alive in your 30s, baby. You're going to do it. Finally. Snake's eating its tail in a good way now. And then tomorrow happens, and you get to their house, and you see who else they invited. And you start second-guessing the vibe you're putting out in the world. Clearly, we're all eating from the same snack table, but their pizza has pineapple on it, which... Oh, I felt this part of the room pull right back for me. Listen to me. You listen to me right now. Listen to me. It is my right as a citizen of the United States of America not to put pineapple on my pizza. But I will defend to the death your right to put it on yours. And that's what's going to bring us back together in 2025. That joke's low-hanging fruit. Love the botanists in the room, because pineapple, you got it. Mwah, love you so much. Thank you.

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I'm your host, Pat Loken, and this is the Attention Deficit Happy Hour. You just heard a little live comedy from Kyle Kolseth. Danny B, Blubcakes and Barnacles, a track called Hummingbird. And then you heard Miss Massive Snowflake after that with Good Morning. Let's see here, got some great stuff coming up for you next. A little shameless self-plug. This is a track that that I actually played bass on with the new Entropy. This was Dalton Brink and Clint Grams on drums, and I'm forgetting our lead guitar player, but he was real hot stuff. Let's hear. This is a track called Hands Around My Throat.

0: 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I'm your host, Pat Loken, and this is the Attention Deficit Happy Hour. You just heard the new Entropy with Hands Around My Throat, Igor and the Red Elvises with I Want My My Honda Back, Gallatin Ghost Train with the Reservation Blues, and the Salamanders with I Want to Live on the Moon. Let's see here. Got a couple of tracks left for you before Bob Wall takes over with the Jazz Nightcap, as he does every Monday night. And he's bringing you the freshest jazz from the downtown Bozeman region of southwest Montana. Always a treat. Let's see here. Let's get into some really dirty punk before we get to that, though. Here's some Cannabis.
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All right, that was Pat Loken with Green Room Graffiti and the Attention Deficit Happy Hour. 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I'm your host, Bob Wall, and it is time tonight for the Jazz Nightcap. I'm going to play you some cool jazz to get the your Monday finished off smoothly, hopefully. Get you up to the midnight hour on this 11th day of May of 2026. It was a beautiful afternoon out there in the Gallatin Valley. And beautiful night. So hope you're ready for some jazz. I do want to remind you that if you don't want to stay up till midnight listening to jazz, we do replay the show on Saturday at 2 p.m. So you've got another option for that. And we've got an archive of our recent broadcasts on KGVM.org. 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The May edition of the Stand-Up Pop-Up, Bozeman's own live early evening short format stand-up comedy showcase, is scheduled for Saturday, May 16th, 2026 at Apre Brewing at 1216 West Lincoln here in Bozeman. This month's issue features performances from Good Time Charlie Mullick, longtime Montana radio personality and stand-up comic, CJ Smith, co-director at Prickly Pear Productions and stand-up comic, Cubby Johnson, the last best comedy barkeep and a stand-up comic, and Nick Shugalev, shady undercover operative, and, you guessed it, stand-up comic. You getting the idea yet? You are invited to come and share some good cheer with this crew on Saturday, May 16th at 6 p.m. It's 21 and up. Good beer, good laughs, and good times with the stand-up pop-up. All right, before we jump into it, I do want to say that today is KGVM's 8th birthday. We first got on the air on the 11th of May in 2018. So we're still hanging in there, still focusing on community music and arts events, news. So I think we've got a couple of events that we're lining up, maybe on the last Friday of the month, the 29th of May, and then the following Friday of the 5th of June. So we'll be doing some fundraising shows at the Labor Temple, where our studios are located. So keep an ear out for that. We'll have more details in the week to come or so. I just want to say happy birthday to KGVM. And I want to play some jazz. I'm going to start out with the Cannonball Adderley Quintet, a song of theirs I really love, the Fuller Bop Man, the long version, because why settle for the short version? I'll keep it going after that with some Gordon Dexter from Dexter Blows Hot and Cool with Blowin' for Dootsie. And play a cut by Hank Mobley after that from Soul Station, This I Dig of You. Finish the setup with Freddie Hubbard from his album Hubcap and Aussie May.

We're doing Aussie May. Before that, Hank Mobley played This I Dig of You. Before that, I played Blowin' for Dootsie by Dexter Gordon and started out with the long version of The Fuller Bop Man by the Cannonball Adderley Quintet. Man, I love that song. This is the Jazz Nightcap. I'm your host, Bob Wall. 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Going to keep going with some more jazz, but I want to thank another one of our underwriters for supporting our programming first. KGVM thanks Pine Creek Lodge for their support. Pine Creek Lodge in the Paradise Valley is a unique live music venue featuring shows under the stars and among the pines. 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Their summer concert series kicks off with the North Mississippi All-Stars with opener Aaron Golay on Thursday, May 28th. North Fork Crossing plays on Friday, May 29th. Dogs in a Pile are on Saturday, the 30th. Red Shahan with Brennan Scott Green on Sunday, the 31st. Colorado College Bluegrass Ensemble on Wednesday, June 3rd. Humphreys McGee for three nights, Thursday through Saturday, June 4th through 6th. Tom Catmull on Sunday, June 7th, and many more. You can find more information, schedules, and tickets at pinecreeklodgemontana.com. They hope to see you soon for some music between the pines. All right. Going to keep rolling here with a cut by Milt Jackson from his album Plenty Plenty Soul. I'll play you Blues at Twilight. We missed Twilight by a little bit, but not too long ago. And then maybe a little bit more apropos from Bill Evans' album Interplay. I'll play you You and the Night and the Music. Keep it going with some more piano. The McCoy Tyner Trio from their album Inception and Speak Low. And Herbie Hancock from My Point of View and What If I Don't? Well, what if you do, Herbie? We'll get her going here with Blues at Twilight, Milt Jackson.

0: That was Herbie Hancock, and What If I Don't Know? Before that, McCoy Tyner Trio did Speak Low, Bill Evans did You and the Night and the Music, started out with Blues at Twilight by Milt Jackson. This is the Jazz Nightcap, I'm your host Bob Wall, and you're listening to KGVM Bozeman, Gallatin Valley Community Radio, 95.9 on your FM radio dial, KGVM.org online. Happy to be here with you tonight on the 8th birthday of KGVM. I'm going to thank another one of our underwriters that helps to support our programming, and we'll keep going with some music.
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0: 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Venmo also has an option to do a recurring monthly or annual donation. 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And maybe the best way you can help out would be to come to one of our shows the end of the month, the 29th of May or the 5th of June. We're going to be doing the lighter side and the heavier side of KGVM. A couple nights of music. Some very generous musicians have offered to play shows to help fundraise for us. So would love to see you there for one of those, or both of them. I better stop talking and start playing some music, I guess. I'm going to play you some Kenny Dorham next from an album called Jazz Contrast. I'll play his version of My Old Flame. Then Miles Davis with A Gal in Calico. This is from a compilation I've got called Chronicle, the Columbia Years. I think this was one of the Miles Davis quintets, the first quintets songs. And then Dave Brubeck Quartet from Jazz Impressions of the USA with Summer Song. That felt pretty apropos today. It was a beautiful day out. I'll keep the set going with Crosstown Shuffle by Lou Donaldson from The Time Is Right, and finish off with a little Kenny Burrell. On View at the Five Spot Cafe is the album, Loverman is the song. Here's Kenny Dorham and My Old Flame.

0: The sultry sounds of Kenny Burrell there. That was a live cut. It was called Lover Man from On View at the Five Spot Cafe. Before that, Lou Donaldson did Crosstown Shuffle. The Dave Brubeck Quartet did Summer Song. A Gal in Calico before that by Miles Davis, and started the set off with Kenny Dorham and My Old Flame. I want to thank you for tuning in tonight to the Jazz Nightcap. I'm your host, Bob Wall, and you are listening to KGVM Bozeman, Gallatin Valley Community Radio, 95.9 FM or KGVM.org online. It's KGVM's 8th birthday today, so wrapping it up. We're in the home stretch of the show tonight, the last show for the evening on our birthday. And before we get into the last set of music, I do want to thank another one of our underwriters.
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0: All right, going to kick off this last set with a little Art Farmer from his album Brass Shout and Moanin'. Then I'm going to get a little newer here and a little more local for a couple cuts. Earlier I played My Old Flame by Kenny Dorham. A version of that that I like a lot is on the Any Everything album, Here Now and Far Away, a local band. And so I thought I'd play another one of theirs called Moon and Sand from that same album. And then a cut by Basement Jazz, a local band back in 2013 or so. I'll play their cut Asteroid in a Microscope and finish up with as much as I can squeeze in of Charlie Hunter and the Ashby Man.

is Charlie Hunter with the Ashby Man. Before that, Basement Jazz did Asteroid in a Microscope. The Any Everything did Moon and Sand. Start out with Art Farmer and Monin'. And that wraps up KGVM's 8th birthday and this episode of the Jazz Nightcap. Thank you for tuning in tonight. Hope you'll keep it tuned right here to KGVM. We've got a lot of great stuff coming up tomorrow and through the overnight. So keep it locked and have a great night, everyone. Made music, a lot of it from right here in the Bozeman area. Keep it tuned. You are tuned to KGVM Bozeman. 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
1: 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Hear the rhythm of the clickety-clack and hear the lonesome whistles. Smoke the mustache.

Hadn't seen her since the races at the ending of last summer. We watched the horses run up on each other, and she looked pretty.

term galvanistic. Galvanism is the concept, the absolute scientific theory that there was a kind of electricity flowing through our bloodstreams, and that was our life force. I use the term because I came across it in Mary Shelley's Frankenstein, and that book is sort of an exploration of the theme of creating a character, of making up a person. So I use the term galvanistic to allude to that book as a sort of a symbol as how I, like, created you as a character. I'm pretending that I know a lot more about you than I actually do. And also to refer to the fact that I've fallen in love with the characters you've created in your body of work. This is the part of the song where I start to

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1: 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Humphreys McGee for three nights, Thursday through Saturday, June 4th through 6th. 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And many more. You can find more information, schedules, and tickets at pinecreeklodgemontana.com. They hope to see you soon for some music between the pines.
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0: 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Keep it tuned right here to KGVM. 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
2: From New York, this is Democracy Now!
3: The all-out effort by this administration and its cohorts in some state governments to seize control of how elections are run is the latest chapter in a very long story of power being used to silence the Black community.
2: As fallout grows from the Supreme Court's gutting of the Voting Rights Act, and Republican lawmakers race to redraw congressional maps to gain more seats in Congress, we'll speak to the new NAACP General Counsel, Kristen Clark. Under President Biden, she served as Assistant Attorney General for Civil Rights. We'll talk about the attacks on voting rights and the weaponization of the Department of Justice under President Trump. Then two Palestine solidarity activists violently detained and held by Israel for 10 days after Israeli forces raided the Gaza-bound Global Samud Flotilla on the high seas have been deported.
4: I left behind me thousands of Palestinian prisoners, children, women, and men. I'm sure that the treatment I face is not compared to the suffering they are going through. The testimonies we hear of their torture, of their violation on daily basis. We have to continue mobilizing. We cannot forget the Palestinian prisoners.
2: We'll be joined by one of those activists, Saif Abukecha. He's in Turkey now. All that and more coming up. Welcome to Democracy Now!, democracynow.org, The War and Peace Report. I'm Amy Goodman. President Trump said Monday the U.S. ceasefire with Iran is on life support after he rejected Iran's proposal to end the war and reopen the Strait of Hormuz, calling it stupid.
5: After reading the piece of garbage they sent us, I didn't even finish reading it. I said, I'm not going to waste my time reading it. I would say it's one of the weakest right now. It's on life support.
2: Iranian officials said they're prepared to retaliate if attacked, warning the U.S. would be surprised by Iran's response. Meanwhile, the Wall Street Journal reports the United Arab Emirates secretly carried out military strikes on Iran, including an April attack on a refinery on Levan Island in the Persian Gulf. The journal reports the Trump administration quietly welcomed the participation of the UAE and any other Gulf states wanting to join in the fight. The head of the Saudi Aramco oil company warned Monday the global oil market will lose around 100 million barrels every week if disruptions to the Strait of Hormuz continue at the current rate. Amin Nasser also warned that global supplies of gasoline and jet fuel could reach critically low levels by summer unless Iran allows shipping lanes to reopen. Here in the United States, Missouri Republican Senator Josh Hawley said Monday he's introducing legislation that would suspend federal taxes on gasoline and diesel fuel. Gas is currently taxed at 18.4 cents per gallon, diesel at just over 24 cents. Hawley's bill would suspend them entirely for 90 days, depriving the Treasury of billions of dollars of tax revenue. This comes after the Trump administration released a record 8.6 million barrels of oil from the U.S. Strategic Petroleum Reserve last week in a bid to lower U.S. gas prices, which have soared to an average of more than $4.50 a gallon. The Israeli military has issued a new forced evacuation orders for residents of southern Lebanese towns and villages as it continues daily violations of the U.S. brokered April ceasefire. On Monday, an Israeli airstrike killed 6 people in a house in southern Lebanon. Elsewhere, Israeli forces blew up a water pumping station on the Litani River. Meanwhile, the UN says Israeli forces are impeding peacekeepers with UNIFIL, blocking their movements with tanks and armored bulldozers. UN spokesperson Farhan Haq said violent incidents have surged since Friday.
6: During this period, peacekeepers observed more than 1,296 trajectories of projectiles attributed to the Israeli Defense Forces and 64 trajectories of projectiles attributed to Hezbollah. Incidents involving the denial of freedom of movement to UNIFIL peacekeepers continue to occur daily.
2: In Gaza, Israeli forces have once again violated the U.S. brokered ceasefire with deadly violence. The Palestinian Health Ministry reports Israeli troops stationed in eastern Gaza shot and killed 2 civilians Monday. Elsewhere, medics retrieved the bodies of 2 Palestinians from central Gaza after they were hit by shrapnel from Israeli artillery fire. Meanwhile, a member of a Gaza-bound humanitarian aid flotilla has returned home after he was abducted by Israeli commandos in international waters and brought to Israel for interrogation. The Brazilian activist Tiago Avila said from Sao Paulo on Monday he and other prisoners suffered torture in Israeli custody. Avila blamed Prime Minister Benjamin Netanyahu for the abuses. Thanks.
7: Yes, he committed another war crime, but what he did against us is nothing compared to what they do to Palestinians every single day. Once again, we always need to say this. It's not about us individually. It's about a people that has been suffering 8 decades of genocide and ethnic cleansing.
2: Tiago Avila's mother died in Brazil while he was in Israeli custody. After headlines, we'll speak with Saif Abukeshek. He was abducted from the global Samud flotilla by Israeli forces. He'll speak to us now after being held for 10 days by Israel. He'll speak to us from Turkey. In the occupied West Bank, Israeli forces fatally shot a 30-year-old Palestinian man Monday as they raided the Kalandia refugee camp north of Jerusalem. He was shot in the head, later pronounced dead after Israeli forces barred ambulance crews from reaching his body. The killing came as Israeli forces stormed a vocational school opposite the camp and fired a barrage of tear gas, stun grenades, and live ammunition. Separately, a Palestinian family in a village near Jenin says Israeli settlers forced them to exhume their 80-year-old relative and rebury his body in a different grave. 80-year-old Hussein Assasa died of natural causes last Friday. His son says he coordinated a burial with Israel's military, yet settlers threatened to bulldoze his gravesite unless he agreed to move the body, claiming the cemetery was part of an Israeli settlement. Such settlements are illegal under international law. The European Union has agreed to impose sanctions on Israeli settlers in the occupied West Bank after Hungary's new government lifted its long-standing veto of the measures. The move comes shortly after Péter Magyar was sworn in as Hungary's new prime minister, ending 16 years of Viktor Orban's authoritarian rule. Viktor Orban was a close ally of the United States, as President Trump. 10 Hamas leaders were also sanctioned. The EU and the United Kingdom also announced separate sanctions targeting Russian officials and institutions accused of systematically deporting and indoctrinating Ukrainian children during the war. The sanctions cover Russian individuals responsible for forcibly transferring children from occupied Ukrainian territories. Here in New York, protests erupted Monday outside a real estate expo that advertises properties for sale in the occupied Palestinian territories. The Intercept reports at least one table at the so-called Great Israeli Real Estate Event, unquote, advertised land sales in Kfar Eldad, Karni Shamran, and other Israeli settlements considered illegal under international law. This is Shraddha Joshi of the Palestinian Solidarity Group, Pal Alda.
8: In the buildings near us, they are selling Palestinian land illegally in an event that is in direct violation of New York housing law, New York real estate law, and international law. This is Palestinian land that is being sold right here in our neighborhoods. The properties that are being advertised in this land sale event exist in the occupied West Bank. That is direct violation of the Fourth Geneva Convention, which is in violation of international law. And we're here to say that we have a stake in this as community members, and that New Yorkers will be out here and we will not be silenced.
2: The U.S. Supreme Court cleared the way Monday for Alabama to eliminate one of its two majority black congressional districts ahead of November's midterm elections. The move could hand Republicans an additional House seat. Alabama is one of several Republican-led states rushing to redraw maps and disenfranchise black voters after the Supreme Court gutted a key Voting Rights Act provision last month. Meanwhile, Virginia Democrats on Monday asked the U.S. Supreme Court to restore a voter-approved congressional map struck down by Virginia's high court last week. The new Virginia districts could help Democrats secure up to four seats in the House. President Trump set to arrive in China to meet with Chinese President Xi Jinping this week for his first visit to China since 2017. President Trump will be accompanied by corporate executives, including Apple CEO Tim Cook and Elon Musk of Tesla. Forbes reports the five billionaires and President Trump's entourage have a combined net worth of $870 billion. The summit is expected to focus on trade tariffs, the U.S.-Israeli war in Iran, artificial intelligence, and U.S. arms sales to Taiwan. Senate Democrats have condemned a Republican plan to spend $1 billion in taxpayer funds on Trump's ballroom in the East Wing of the White House. Senate Minority Leader Chuck Schumer accused Republicans of, quote, asking working families to pay the price while Trump pockets the perks.
9: At a time when Americans are struggling to put food on the table, Republicans say, let him eat cake, and demand American taxpayers build Trump a palace while they're at it.
2: This comes as soil excavated from the White House as part of the ballroom project and dumped at nearby East Potomac Park has tested positive for lead, chromium, and other toxic metals, according to National Park Service data reported by the New York Times. And a lawsuit filed by the Cultural Landscape Foundation seeks to halt Trump's makeover of the Lincoln Memorial Reflecting Pool, whose repairs have ballooned from a promise $1.8 million to $13.1 million after the Interior Department added $6.2 million to a no-bid contract last week. Meanwhile, in Miami, Florida, a 15-foot gold-leaf bronze statue of President Trump, dubbed Don Colossus, was installed at Trump's Doral, Miami golf course, commissioned by a cryptocurrency group and dedicated by Trump ally Pastor Mark Burns. On social media, Pastor Burns wrote, quote, let me say this plainly, this is not a golden calf, unquote. Haiti's prime minister said Monday, Haiti is too unstable to hold presidential elections as scheduled in August, which would be Haiti's first election in nearly a decade. Haiti has had no nationally elected officials since January 2023, and its parliament has been inactive since 2019. More than 1.4 million people have been displaced by gang violence, while key roads linking the capital, Port-au-Prince, to the provinces remain unsafe or blocked. Doctors Without Borders has suspended hospital operations due to gunfire safety concerns. And in the Philippines, a senator who once presided over former President Rodrigo Duterte's violent drug war fled federal agents Monday as they attempted to serve him an international arrest warrant outside the Philippine Senate. Surveillance cameras caught the dramatic scene as 64-year-old Senator Ronald De La Rosa dashed upstairs and raced along hallways before arriving at the Senate chamber where the officers have no power to arrest him. He slept at the Senate office overnight and has since refused to leave, vowing to fight extradition to The Hague to face charges at the International Criminal Court. De La Rosa served as police chief under Duterte between 2016 and 2018, when thousands of alleged drug dealers were shot and killed. A spokesperson for the ICC laid out the charges against him Monday.
10: The judges assessed the material submitted by the prosecution and found reasonable grounds to believe that Mr. De La Rosa is allegedly criminally responsible as an indirect co-perpetrator for the crime against humanity of murder.
2: Meanwhile, the Philippine House of Representatives voted Monday to impeach Vice President Sara Duterte over bribery and corruption charges. She's the daughter of the ex-president Rodrigo Duterte, who's jailed at The Hague awaiting trial at the ICC for alleged crimes against humanity. It's the second time Sara Duterte has been impeached, but she appears unlikely to be removed from office after her allies on Monday took control of the Senate. And those are some of the headlines. This is Democracy Now!, democracynow.org, The War and Peace Report. I'm Amy Goodman. Coming up, the NAACP's new general counsel, Kristen Clark, the former assistant attorney general for civil rights at the Justice Department. Stay with us.

0: Songbird by Henry Furland. This is Democracy Now!, democracynow.org. I'm Amy Goodman in New York, headed to Middleburg, Virginia tonight, and then to Atlanta on Friday and to Austin and Houston, Texas over the weekend. Juan Gonzalez joins us from Chicago. Hi, Juan.
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0: We begin today's show looking at the growing attack on voting rights across the United States following the Supreme Court's recent gutting of a key provision of the Voting Rights Act of 1965. Republican lawmakers across the South are racing to redraw congressional maps in a move that's expected to lead to a historic drop in the number of black representatives in Congress. In Tennessee, Republican Governor Bill Lee signed into law last week a new Republican-drawn map that aims to eliminate the state's only majority black district. And in Alabama, the U.S. Supreme Court just cleared the way for Republican lawmakers to eliminate a district held by a black Democrat. NAACP President Derek Johnson responded to the unsigned ruling by saying, quote, "We are witnessing a return to Jim Crow." Meanwhile, in Virginia, Democrats have suffered a major setback after the state Supreme Court struck down a new congressional map just weeks after voters approved it. The new map could have allowed Democrats to win four additional House seats in November's midterm elections. On Monday, Democratic leaders in Virginia asked the U.S. Supreme Court to overturn the state court's decision. To talk about all of this and more, we're joined by Kristen Clark. She's general counsel of the NAACP. During the Biden administration, Clark served as assistant attorney general for civil rights at the Department of Justice. She's also the former head of the Lawyers Committee for Civil Rights Under Law. Kristen Clark, it's great to have you back. We used to often interview you when you were head of the Lawyers Committee for Civil Rights. Then you were in the Justice Department, now the new general counsel of the NAACP. Before we get into specifics, can you talk about what's happening to civil rights law in this country, what's happening at the Department of Justice, and for a global audience to understand the Supreme Court's decision gutting the Voting Rights Act?
2: Well, first, thank you for having me at this turbulent moment in American democracy. A lot has happened in 14, 15 months into the Trump administration, but what we knew from day one is that this is an administration that would be hostile when it comes to enforcement of our civil rights laws. We've seen a Justice Department that is nothing but a shadow of its former self. The Civil Rights Division was once the crown jewel of the Justice Department, is no longer engaged in the business of standing up to protect our nation's most vulnerable communities. They have driven out career professionals and have weaponized our civil rights laws to target communities, to target black people and other vulnerable communities. The Supreme Court's devastating decision in the Louisiana versus Calais case, you know, has really turned our country upside down. I am a lifelong civil rights lawyer. I have spent the vast majority of those years working on cases in the South, in the Deep South. The southern part of our country is a unique place that really wrestles with the legacy of discrimination. It is a place where you see tremendous suffering. It is a place where you see tremendous poverty. And a lot of those problems rear their ugly head in our politics, in our electoral politics. It is a part of the country where black folks have had tremendous difficulty getting a seat at the table, have had tremendous uphill battles when it comes to having success getting elected to office. And the Voting Rights Act has proven to be the one tool that has helped to open the doors of democracy by giving black voters a fair opportunity to elect candidates of their choice. There is no doubt that the Supreme Court's decision in Louisiana versus Calais will mark a turning point in our country. And it is unsurprising that we are seeing the Deep South race at lightning speed to eradicate the gains that have been made over the decades. Tennessee is a place where the NAACP is working very closely to push back against this effort. Over the course of 48 hours, they moved at lightning speed to dismantle the one majority black district in that state that is home to Memphis, which is the city with the largest black population in the country. It's also a special place. It is the place where Dr. Martin Luther King tragically was assassinated. It is a place that is home to the KKK. The KKK was literally born in the state of Tennessee, and you feel and see that legacy today. And so we owe a great debt to the people of Tennessee, particularly those in former Congressional District 9, and we are determined to use every tool available in the courts, through our advocacy, through protests in the street, to push back.
1: And Kristen Clark, a lot of attention has been focused in the last several months on the redistricting of congressional races. But really, there's a lot more at stake than just the representatives in the House of Representatives. There are city councils, school boards, county boards, legislative districts that could also face enormous redrawing in the next year or two. Could you talk about the impact at the local level as well?
2: Yeah, that's right. You know, I think there are many people talking, rightly so, about the need for a Supreme Court reform, the need to figure out a way to restore impartiality and balance to a Supreme Court that seems to be bent at putting its thumb on the scale this congressional election cycle. And it's why I think the focus right now is on the congressional map. But as you know, we will see potential ripple effects that will be felt at the state level, state Supreme Court maps, county commissions, school boards, city councils, and the like. But, you know, it's time to really, I think about the democracy that we all want and deserve. The moment that we are in is a perilous one that is not sustainable. And it's why I think the main thing we should be thinking about is this election season and how critically important it is that we get out and make our voices heard. It's going to be incredibly important that in every corner of this country, that people stand up and turn out in extraordinary numbers so that we can put ourselves back on a path to the reformation and electoral changes that we need to bring back balance and order and reasonableness into the way that our democracy functions and operates.
1: Could you talk in particular about Alabama? Officials have asked the Supreme Court for permission to throw out the state's congressional map, which has two majority black districts. Especially given the fact that Alabama is often considered sort of the birthplace of the voting rights movement?
2: It is indeed the birthplace of a multiracial democracy here in America. I was just in Selma to mark the anniversary of Bloody Sunday, which was a turning point in our nation's history. Peaceful demonstrators who were brutalized on the Edmund Pettus Bridge. That incident and the courage of folks like John Lewis who marched that day prompted our president and Congress to galvanize and act. Those actions gave us the Voting Rights Act. And so it is devastating to see Alabama turning the clock back. There are two districts that afford black voters an opportunity to elect candidates of choice. One of them is led by Congresswoman Terry Sewell, who grew up in Selma in the shadow of that bridge, who honorably serves that community well. The other is Shamari Figures, who is the son of a father who fought the KKK, the son of a mother who serves in the state legislature. He is a public service, someone who's worked for government and who believes in standing up for communities, that Alabama would dare turn the clock back to a time that, is looking back on the shadow of Jim Crow is truly despicable. But as they do so with the blessing of a United States Supreme Court that just yesterday made the decision that Alabama can use a previous map that a court found to be discriminatory. And the election is underway. So, you know, what we're seeing happening across the South, I think, is made all the more pervasive because the primary election season literally is underway in many states like Alabama and Louisiana.
0: Soon after the landmark Supreme Court ruling that gutted the Voting Rights Act, you mentioned Louisiana, the Louisiana governor, Jeff Landry, declared a state of emergency and abruptly suspended congressional House primaries just as voting was starting up. On Sunday, Landry appeared on CBS's 60 Minutes. He was asked by CBS correspondent Cecilia Vega about why he suspended the congressional House primaries. This is what he said.
3: The highest court of the land says the map that you have is unconstitutional, so we don't have a map under which our voters can vote on.
4: This country has held elections during the Civil War, during two world wars. Elections still went on.
3: We're going to have an election, and we're actually going to have an election on election day.
4: But voting was already happening. As we sit here right now, more than 45,000 ballots have been returned. What happens to those?
3: Oh, those ballots are discarded, and those voters will vote again in November.
4: You say that like it's not a big deal.
3: Well, it's not a big deal. It's not my fault. Go, if anybody has a grievance, take it to the United States Supreme Court.
0: That's Louisiana Governor Kristen Clark. Your response?
2: Incredibly disturbing that in 2026, we live in a democracy where we would dare cast away the legitimate ballots of American citizens is deeply troubling. We have the same situation in Virginia, where the Virginia Supreme Court issued a ruling that renders null and void the votes cast by more than 3 million voters. We are taking a 100 steps backwards right now in American democracy. We have a lot of work to do to get back on a path to reform, but the way to get there, and it is the NAACP's strategy, is to galvanize, to make sure that our voices of protest are heard loudly, that we're showing up at the Capitol houses and protesting these disturbing efforts to redraw maps at the 11th hour in a way that is proving disruptive, chaotic, and racially discriminatory, and working to make sure that our voices are heard, that we are standing up proudly and making sure our voices are heard in these primary and general elections, which will truly prove consequential to the future of American democracy.
1: And Kristen, at the same time, we've had a new Reuters investigation that has concluded that the Trump administration is seeking to gain federal control over elections in at least 8 states, and that they're using investigations, raids, subpoenas for access to balloting system and voter records. Your response to this, what appears to be a complete determination of the Trump administration that no matter what happens, they're not going to lose these midterm elections.
2: Yeah, no doubt there is a coordinated campaign underway at the hands of this administration to lock out certain voters, to lock out Black voters, brown voters, and other voters of color. There is talk of deploying an election integrity army to polling sites. They are making efforts to access private information from voter registration lists across the country. We are fighting those efforts in about 10 states across the country. And what's happening is we see this administration issuing executive orders to weaponize the United States Postal Service to determine which absentee ballots will count and which will not. While they undertake all of these unlawful and disturbing actions, they seem to be doing so with the blessing of a United States Supreme Court that does not seem to be a faithful arbiter of the law and our Constitution. So we will push back against these efforts as we are doing in the courts. We'll work to provide clarity for voters amid the chaos that has been unleashed, and work to make sure that everyone is laser focused and clear-eyed about the importance of ensuring that their voices are heard loudly, loudly this critical election season.
0: I want to turn to Harmeet Dhillon, the Assistant Attorney General for Civil Rights, who holds the same position you had during the Biden administration. She recently appeared on News Nation and talked about the Justice Department's demand for voter rolls from states.
5: Now, we've gone and asked all 50 states in the District of Columbia to give us their voter rolls. This is something that the Attorney General is entitled to under the Civil Rights Act of 1960, which is basically a transparency statute. And we're using those to try to help these states comply with their Help America Vote Act requirements to keep their voter rolls up to date. So far, at least a third of the states have complied with us voluntarily or reached settlements with us. And what we're running and finding in these voter rolls is that there are hundreds of thousands of dead people on the voter rolls, and there are quite a few suspected non-citizens on the voter rolls. And now we're digging in further to see, did people actually vote and what have you. But that's alarming, and that is from the states who are cooperating with us.
0: So that's Harmeet Dhillon, Assistant Attorney General for Civil Rights, a position you know well, Kristen Clark, because you occupied it before in the Biden administration. Groups are suing to prevent the federal government from getting access to these rolls. If you can talk about the significance of what she was saying on Newsmax.
2: Well, I think it is fair to say that Harmeet Dhillon has completely hollowed out the Civil Rights Division. I led the division for 4 years with the core focus of standing up to protect our nation's most vulnerable communities in every corner of this country. And she has been laser focused on carrying out Trump's agenda, on carrying out a partisan agenda. She does not follow facts and apply the law even-handedly. She cherry picks and uses laws in ways to try and intimidate her way to the goal that she seeks to achieve. She has talked in interviews about using the force of the Civil Rights Division, writing letters to kind of bully people into submission. That is not how I ran the Civil Rights Division, and it's frankly not how any of my predecessors ran the division. As she works to try and obtain voter registration lists, groups like mine, the NAACP, are fighting feverishly against these efforts. They are unlawful, and they also throw into chaos the way that election officials run elections in our country. The private voter registration lists contain confidential information. I think there are arguments that the Justice Department is violating state privacy laws in seeking to get their hands on these lists. And, you know, again, it is just difficult watching a civil rights division that has crumbled, leaving people in every corner of the country more vulnerable. Instead of doing the work, standing up to fight hate crimes,

0: people who are familiar with the voting process at the local level in this country know that neither of those things are unusual, because obviously when a person dies, the family doesn't immediately try to remove their loved one from the voter rolls. It'll take several years of the local election board seeing that the person doesn't vote to then send them a notice and purge them from the list. So it stands to reason there might be tens of thousands of people who have recently deceased that are on the voter rolls. That doesn't mean that there's any fraud involved in people voting who are supposedly dead. Your response to this attempt to talk about people on the rolls and not talking about people who actually vote.
1: This is an administration that traffics in mass disenfranchisement, that traffics in mass purges of eligible voters from the rolls. Those data points, I have no doubt, are overblown, that they cannot be substantiated, and are, you know, merely held out to create a pretextual basis for the purge schemes that they are driving. If anything, what we have seen is that there are thousands of eligible voters across the country who are unlawfully stripped away and removed from the rolls, people who show up on election day, who have voted for years, who no longer appear on the rolls. And so we need to be working to figure out how we can open up our process, make it more fair, make it more easier for people to exercise their voice in our democracy.
2: Kristen Clark, I want to play a clip from a video obtained by the New York Times. This is of former special counsel Jack Smith speaking during a private discussion at the Cosmos Club in Washington, D.C. last month, in which he discusses the weaponization of the Department of Justice by the Trump administration.
3: We have a Department of Justice today. It targets people for criminal prosecution simply because the president doesn't like them. We have a department that fails to investigate cases because they might uncover facts that are inconvenient for narratives the president would like to press.
2: And of course, President Trump has gone after Jack Smith, but respond to what he's saying.
1: I fully agree with Jack Smith. Again, the U.S. Department of Justice is nothing but a shadow of its former self. This is an agency that throughout its history has engaged in one thing, and that is in fair and full enforcement of the law, even-handedly. You treat people, the powerful and the powerless, the same. You stand up for vulnerable communities. You follow the facts and you enforce the law. And we have seen this Justice Department really operate as President Trump's personal law firm. President Trump lavished praise on his acting attorney general this week for, quote, keeping him out of jail. And for that reason, presumes that he's doing a good job. This kind of entanglement, deep entanglement between the business of the Justice Department and the White House is not something that we have seen throughout the decades. It is the sign of a Justice Department that is in broken and in dire need of repair. And sadly, we should fully expect to see more targeting of the kind that Jack Smith talked about in the road ahead. And it is, again, why it is so critical that this election season people get out and make sure that their voices are heard this midterm season, because it's the first critical step towards putting us back on a path to normalcy and integrity in our country.
0: And could you talk as well about what the Trump administration has done to the immigration courts, the administrative law judges that rule, and how they have pushed out anyone who doesn't go along with what the White House and the State Department want in terms of dealing with immigration cases?
1: That's right. And one of the aspects

0: aspects here that I think is particularly troubling is that we have shut down our refugee program, that we were once a place that could be a safe haven for people suffering across the country in countries experiencing political violence and turbulence. We've shut the refugee program down, but kept the doors open for white South Afrikaners from South Africa. It is deeply disturbing to see the immigration courts come to a grinding halt. It is, I think, disturbing to see us as a nation shutting the door on refugees, and really challenging to see the weaponization of the Department of Homeland Security and ICE in particular as a force that is targeting Americans, targeting innocent Americans, and terrorizing communities and causing turbulence in so many corners of the United States.
1: I wanted to ask, while this redistricting is extremely radical, and if you can explain how unusual it is, what it means to do this redistricting every 10 years, but President Trump pushing for it in the middle of that. A couple quick things. One is we've been showing this picture of the Trump banner, a banner of President Trump's head that is outside, hangs on the Justice Department. And the significance, the meaning of this and how unusual that is. And the other thing is, even if there is this redistricting and it gives Republicans an advantage, the fact is there's an extremely low rate of voting in the United States versus other countries. And maybe you could say about what it is. If more people voted, would this redistricting even matter?
0: Well, the wave of late decade racial gerrymandering of maps that we are seeing right now, particularly in the South, is highly unusual. Redistricting ordinarily is something that is carried out once at the start of a decade, once you have newly released census data. In states like Tennessee, there is actually a law on the books that prohibits mid-decade redistricting, something that they repealed during their 48-hour marathon session to dismantle Congressional District 9, home to Memphis. But redistricting is not a small task. Ordinarily, this is one of the largest undertakings for a state legislature at the beginning of a decade, carried out over a series of hearings with opportunity for the public to engage, opportunity to consider and debate alternative maps, opportunity to hear testimony from lawmakers both for and against. It's a rigorous process with lots of deliberation and the kind of race at lightning speed to adopt new maps that we are now seeing in the Deep South is deeply disturbing and anti-democratic. In Tennessee, for example, lawmakers had no opportunity to see the map before it was introduced a few hours into the 48-hour session. There was no alternative map. The one map was produced in a very opaque process. We do not want redistricting carried out in the dark, in the back rooms. Through a process that lacks any transparency or opportunity for public engagement. So there is the racial impact, the partisan impact that we are seeing in some places in the country, but then the lack of transparency really makes it something that runs contrary to principles that really should shape a modern democracy. And when we talk about a modern democracy, we want a democracy where we have high levels of voter participation and turnout. No doubt we lag woefully behind countries in Europe that enjoy turnout and participation rates at the 80% level. We are far below that in the United States. And this is an administration that wants to reduce those numbers even more. They want to make sure that they find ways to depress, intimidate, and hold back the voices of Black and brown voters and other voters of color. And it is why at the NAACP we'll continue to use advocacy, protest, and aggressive litigation in the courts to ensure that we have an open, fair, and equal democracy where everyone can exercise their voice and participate.
1: I think the number is something like 65% for general elections. That means 35% of eligible voters don't vote. And in the midterms, it's like half of voters don't. The last one was something like 52% came out. Half the eligible voters in the United States are not voting. What an amazing force that would be if all people who are eligible came out to vote. Kristen Clark, I want to thank you so much for joining us, the general counsel of the NAACP. She just took on that position last month. She was previously Assistant Attorney General for Civil Rights at the U.S. Department of Justice. Coming up, Israel's deported two Palestine solidarity activists who were violently detained and taken to Israel when Israeli forces raided the Gaza-bound Global Samud Flotilla in international waters. Stay with us.

0: hear it from me. 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Let freedom ring.
1: Let freedom ring by Tom Morello. He is going to be playing today, Grammy Award-winning artist, activist, and Rock and Roll Hall of Fame inductee at noon at 26 Federal Plaza. They've put out a poster that says, End ICE Abuse Now. He's performing in New York with Bruce Springsteen last night to thousands of people at Madison Square Garden. This is Democracy Now!, democracynow.org, The War and Peace Report. I'm Amy Goodman with Juan Gonzalez. Israel's deported two activists who were violently abducted from a Gaza-bound humanitarian aid flotilla. They were abducted by Israeli forces in international waters last month. The activists were sailing with the Global Samud Flotilla, which was challenging Israel's maritime blockade and trying to deliver humanitarian aid to Palestinians devastated by years of war. Thiago Avila of Brazil and Spanish national Palestinian Saif Abu Keshek were among 175 international activists forced off their aid ships at gunpoint. While most of the activists were released in Crete, Abu Keshek and Avila were taken to Israel for so-called questioning, according to Israeli authorities. Hadil Abu Saleh, an attorney on their legal team, called their detention unlawful and a, quote, sham proceeding with no legal basis intended to punish them for attempting to challenge Israel's illegal blockade on Gaza, unquote. The attorney also said they both faced severe physical abuse by their Israeli captors. The governments of Brazil and Spain, President Lula of Brazil and the Prime Minister of Spain, Pedro Sanchez, condemned Israel's actions and called for the immediate release of their citizens. Israel's foreign ministry accused Abu Keshek and Avila of affiliation with the Popular Conference for Palestinians Abroad, or PCPA, an organization U.S. and Israeli officials have claimed is a front for Hamas, although no charges were brought against the two men, and they were released and deported on Sunday. This is Thiago Avila speaking to supporters after arriving in Sao Paulo, Brazil.
2: We need to defeat Netanyahu and Donald Trump. We need to defeat the war criminals. We need to defeat the industrial military complex that profits from war, the big tech that wants to control our lives. We need to build a different future for us. And yes, he committed another war crime, but what he did against us is nothing compared to what they do to Palestinians every single day. Once again, we always need to say this. It's not about us individually. It's about a people that has been suffering 8 decades of genocide and ethnic cleansing.
1: That's Brazilian activist Thiago Avila speaking upon his return to Brazil, where his mother, Teresa Regina de Avila Silva, sadly died while her son was in Israeli detention following a long illness. Fellow activist, Spanish national Saif Abu Keshek, also spoke to supporters following his release.
3: I left behind me thousands of Palestinian prisoners, children, women, and men. I'm sure that the treatment I face is not compared to the suffering they are going through. The testimonies we hear of their torture, of their violation on daily basis. We have to continue mobilizing. We cannot forget the Palestinian prisoners.
1: For more, we go now to Turkey, where we are joined by that activist, Saif Abu Keshek. He's a Spanish and Swedish national of Palestinian descent and a member of the Global Samud Flotilla Steering Committee, just released from Israeli detention and deported after being seized by Israeli forces in international waters in April. Saif, thank you so much for being with us. Can you describe your abduction? Can you describe what happened and particularly talk about what happened in Israeli custody in Israel?
4: Thank you. Thank you, Amy. And it's good to hear you again. I didn't expect to be out such an early time. We are used on the continuous violations of Israel and for them to act as they want. So another crime, as Thiago said, has been committed, and we still see the complicity and the impunity that they act with. On the 30th of April, they also all of a sudden, on more than 700 nautical miles away from the shores of Gaza, they have intercepted part of our boats, and they started moving from one boat to another, collected around 175 a participant of Global Simul Flotilla into a prison ship, where we were asked to stay inside cargo containers that did not have any conditions. People were violently removed from their ships into the prison ship. Ships were left floating in the sea. One of the ships, called Tam Tam, participants were left inside the ship with a broken engine. Under the danger of drowning, without being provided any help or support, and were rescued by open arms. Then transporting us to the prison ship, people were violently strip searched, handcuffed, and then pushed inside the cargo containers. Then some of us were being picked up slowly. Was very difficult to know what is exactly what's happening, but was in the middle of the international waters. Me and Thiago were transported into a different military ship and then taken to occupied Palestine. Arrived there on Saturday morning, where the police was waiting for us, and then directly we were taken into the Shabak, which is the Israeli Secret Service, and started interrogation. Until Friday, a few days ago, when we were informed that investigation is being closed and that we will be deported. When they introduced themselves, as the unit that is responsible for investigations around Gaza. I had 8 investigators questioning me on different occasions with their continuous version of story that they have the right to go into 700 nautical miles, that Gaza is not being besieged, that there is no blockade, that there is no genocide, that there is no military occupation, that settlers are normal citizens, even if they move around with guns and they attack people. One of the investigators told me that you should fight against other types of occupation, like, you know, Tenerife. I told him, well, there are no protests in Tenerife. And they said, they killed them all. We tried to do this in Gaza. We only managed to kill 100,000, but we have finished all our bombs. And that's a number that we have managed to kill. We were hearing every day the screams of other Palestinians who were being tortured inside this investigation center all the time, during the day, during the night, deprivation of sleep, transportation to the court. It has been a process to see how Israel is evolving with impunity. I think they are acting in a way that we could expect next interception to be at the shores of Ibiza, or at the shores of Mallorca, where there is no limit for the crime that they are willing to take, the risks that they are willing to put people in, just to justify a false accusation that they have nothing to prove, and they don't need even to explain why they are doing this, illegally kidnapping all of us. So what we really have to be concerned of, if we have somebody with a double nationality, that we have seen such a huge mobilization politically, and we have seen the media coverage and the social mobilizations everywhere, imagine how Palestinians are being treated. Imagine the violations that people from Palestine are receiving. I mean, we heard about packs of dogs that are being trained to rape Palestinian men. Yes.
1: We have 10 seconds.
4: Just to say that the testimonies that we are receiving from the Palestinian prisoners who are being released is nothing compared to the experience that we have. The continuous rape of women, of men, the continuous violations, the administrative detention. This is a government that is acting this way for so long.
1: We have to leave it there. Saif Abukeshek, Spanish and Swedish national of Palestinian origin, speaking to us from Turkey. That does it for our show. We'll be in Austin and Houston this weekend.
5: Montana is taking another step to protect breathable air for everyone. Thanks to the passage of Senate Bill 390, the Montana Clean Indoor Air Act now bans the use of e-cigarettes and vaping devices in all indoor public spaces and workplaces. E-cigarettes release harmful chemicals into the air, and now they are regulated the same way that conventional tobacco smoke is. This important update closes a critical gap in the law, helping to safeguard residents, workers, and visitors from harmful exposure to e-cigarette aerosols. Clean air is a shared right. We want to keep Montana breathing easy. 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

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I'm J.P. 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A high-speed transcontinental train between Los Angeles and New York City is debuting this spring. The route is called the Transcontinental Chief, and the new coast-to-coast rail route started May 10th. The Transcontinental Chief High-Speed Railway is a partnership between Ameristar Rail and Amtrak. The line connects New York via New Jersey's Hoboken Terminal and Los Angeles, with major stops in Harrisburg, Pennsylvania, Pittsburgh, Cleveland, Chicago, Kansas City, and Albuquerque, New Mexico, as well as 46 intermediate stops. The full coast-to-coast journey can be completed in less than 72 hours. The Transcontinental Chief High-Speed Rail Line is intended to meet the transportation needs of passengers visiting the semi-quincentennial celebrations and the FIFA World Cup soccer games. One of Bozeman's most recognizable historic buildings has been listed for sale. The well-known building at 533 East Mendenhall Street in Bozeman is the former home of the Wax Museum, a locally loved independent record store. The shop closed earlier this year following the unexpected death of owner Kells Cook. Locals refer to it as the building with the big round window, and it's considered one of the most recognizable structures in Bozeman. The building dates back to 1910 and has been updated with modern lighting and new wood finishes. The Bozeman Round Window House is small for a commercial property at just over 1,200 square feet, but it's on an 8,400 square foot city lot, one block north of Main Street. The property is currently listed at $1.29 million and classified as commercial. As part of the United States' 250th anniversary celebration, a time capsule is being created with items from all 50 states, the District of Columbia, and the nation's inhabited territories. The semi-quincentennial time capsule is a project of America 250 that will be buried at Independence National Historic Park in Philadelphia on July 4th of this year and opened on the nation's 500th anniversary on July 4th, 2275. Montana's contribution to the project is a Native American beaded artwork by Absaluk Arakara Hidatsa artist Karis Jackson of Browning. Jackson is an award-winning beadwork artist whose work is held in collections across the United States. Jackson is known for vibrant, intricate designs that blend crow geometric patterns with floral elements created in cut beads, elk hide, and other traditional materials. Jackson's work representing the Big Sky State for the time capsule depicts the state of Montana in beadwork with a bison in the center. It incorporates the colors of the state flag, the mountains and prairies, the state flower, the bitterroot Lewisia, and the state bird, the meadowlark. The piece was created specifically for the semi-quincentennial and is the only object representing Montana in the time capsule.
This is J.P. Pomnikowski for Human Capital on KGVM 95.9 FM and online at kgvm.org. 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

he was telling the truth. A non-profit prophecy, tax-free, write it off casually. Walk in on the motion, go through what it took. All I took it out of me. The best and the worst, the connection's

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3: I'm Dr. Anthony Lizowitz, and this is Climate Connections. Cross-country skier Julia Kern recently wrapped up a busy race season that included the Olympics and the Cross-Country World Cup. But in the off-season, she does not stop training, nor does she stop thinking about climate change. Kern says warming winters are hurting her sport. In many areas, the snowpack is shrinking.
4: Now, most cross-country ski areas have to have some form of snowmaking capability to even be viable in the winter.
3: Midwinter thaws melt the snow.
4: All of my world championships that I've experienced have been really warm, slushy conditions where we're skiing in t-shirts some of the time.
3: And when it gets cold again, conditions can become icy. Kern says climate change affects her in the off-season, too. Last year, Canadian wildfire smoke blew into Vermont, where she lives. For a few weeks, the air quality was so bad that she could not train outdoors. Seeing this firsthand has motivated her to take action.
4: I have the privilege to have a platform, and so I want to use it.
3: She and other elite athletes are urging international sports organizations to phase out fossil fuel company sponsorships. And in June, she and other Olympians plan to meet with elected officials in Washington, D.C. to advocate for climate solutions. Climate Connections is produced by the Yale Center for Environmental Communication. 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
2: 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Life alert. The most important members of our community need our help to keep them alive. Bees pollinate our every growing plant in Gallatin Valley. Without them, our plants don't grow. Think about that. Can you pollinate a tomato plant or a cucumber or a potato? Only bees do this amazing and life-giving work. Here's how to help our bees. Set out a shallow plate of water. Put in some clean, flat rocks for the bees to stand on so they can lean over and get a drink. Refresh daily. It's amazing and dear to watch, and it also helps cool the hive as it hydrates our beloved bees. Thank you.
1: This is Human Capital, news and features of Montana government. I'm J.P. Pomnikowski. 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A high-speed transcontinental train between Los Angeles and New York City is debuting this spring. The route is called the Transcontinental Chief, and the new coast-to-coast rail route started May 10th. The Transcontinental Chief High-Speed Railway is a partnership between Ameristar Rail and Amtrak. The line connects New York via New Jersey's Hoboken Terminal and Los Angeles, with major stops in Harrisburg, Pennsylvania, Pittsburgh, Cleveland, Chicago, Kansas City, and Albuquerque, New Mexico, as well as 46 intermediate stops. The full coast-to-coast journey can be completed in less than 72 hours. The Transcontinental Chief High-Speed Rail Line is intended to meet the transportation needs of passengers visiting the semi-quincentennial celebrations and the FIFA World Cup soccer games. One of Bozeman's most recognizable historic buildings has been listed for sale. The well-known building at 533 East Mendenhall Street in Bozeman is the former home of the Wax Museum, a locally loved independent record store. The shop closed earlier this year following the unexpected death of owner Kells Cook. Locals refer to it as the building with the big round window, and it's considered one of the most recognizable structures in Bozeman. The building dates back to 1910 and has been updated with modern lighting and new wood finishes. The Bozeman Round Window House is small for a commercial property at just over 1,200 square feet, but it's on an 8,400 square foot city lot, one block north of Main Street. The property is currently listed at $1.29 million and classified as commercial. As part of the United States 250th anniversary celebration, a time capsule is being created with items from all 50 states, the District of Columbia, and the nation's inhabited territories. The semi-quincentennial time capsule is a project of America 250 that will be buried at Independence National Historic Park in Philadelphia on July 4th of this year and opened on the nation's 500th anniversary on July 4th, 2275. Montana's contribution to the project is a Native American beaded artwork by Absaluk Arakara Hidatsa artist Karis Jackson of Browning. Jackson is an award-winning beadwork artist whose work is held in collections across the United States. Jackson is known for vibrant, intricate designs that blend crow geometric patterns with floral elements created in cut beads, elkhide, and other traditional materials. Jackson's work representing the Big Sky State for the Time Capsule depicts the state of Montana in beadwork with a bison in the center. It incorporates the colors of the state flag, the mountains and prairies, the state flower, the bitterroot Lewisia, and the state bird, the meadowlark. The piece was created specifically for the semi-quincentennial and is the only object representing Montana in the time capsule. This is J.P. Pomnikowski for Human Capital on KGVM 95.9 FM and online at kgvm.org. All past episodes of Human Capital are available online anytime at kgvm.org.
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2: I'm Rick Smith, and this is Labor History in 2. On this day in labor history, the year was 2008. That was the day Immigration and Customs Enforcement agents besieged the agriprocessor's meatpacking plant in Postville, Iowa. At the time, it was the largest immigration raid in U.S. history. Nearly 400 workers, mostly from Guatemala and Mexico, were rounded up, detained, and arrested on charges of identity fraud and entering the United States illegally. The raid was part of a nationwide campaign targeting suspected undocumented workers. The raid essentially killed two birds with one stone. It quashed the union organizing campaign the United Food and Commercial Workers Union had been waging for over 2 years. It also dashed the hopes of the Department of Labor investigators looking into allegations of substantial abuses at the plant. UFCW leaders noted the raid served to eliminate hundreds of witnesses to labor violations at the plant. The raid did uncover at least 29 cases of child labor violations, with children as young as 13 years old working on the killing floor. But Minneapolis UFCW organizers maintained that company agents routinely followed UFCW reps on home visits and threatened workers they spoke with. They noted that wages are extraordinarily low, basic worker safety and protection is miserable. It's intensified by the fact that this employer was able to come up with a more vulnerable workforce and abuse it over the long haul. These workers were quickly convicted, jailed, and then deported. They were soon replaced by a fresh wave of Somali refugees who complained of the same low wages and poor working conditions. The company was eventually fined for countless violations and its CEO arrested. It emerged from bankruptcy under new ownership and has yet to be organized. Labor History in 2 brought to you by the Illinois Labor History Society and The Rick Smith Show. For more information, go to laborhistoryin2.com.
3: Welcome to Echotones. I'm Joy LaClaire. We were delighted to be joined by former Congresswoman Carolyn Maloney, who served in Congress from 1993 to 2023, representing the East Side of New York. Today, and in Congress, she is a top champion for the Equal Rights Amendment and is widely recognized for her leadership in women's rights, consumer protection, and government accountability. She is an Eleanor Roosevelt Distinguished Leader in Residence at the Roosevelt House Public Policy Institute at Hunter College. In 1993, in a leadership course at Hunter College, the class developed a national ERA petition, signforera.org, that now has over 160,000 signers. She then founded the nonprofit eranow.org that is working to increase the petition to 1 million by the end of 2026. The mission of ERA Now is to pass an ERA joint resolution in Congress that will recognize the ERA as ratified and eliminate any arbitrary time limit. We spoke with the Honorable Carolyn Maloney via Zoom on May 6, 2026, to tell us about the Driving the Vote for Equality tour, in which she and others on her team are retracing the 1916 Driving the Vote for Women, in which Alice Burke and Nell Richardson embarked on a daring and unprecedented cross-country journey advocating for women's suffrage. Before the 19th Amendment enshrined American women's right to vote in 1920, it was legal in only a few states. Montana legislated votes for women in 1914, and then elected Jeanette Rankin as the first woman to serve in Congress in 1916. Meanwhile, trailblazing suffragists Alice and Nell loaded up a yellow Saxon automobile and embarked on a state-by-state campaign for women's voting rights. Long before the modern highway system streamlined car travel, they drove a grueling 10,700 miles over half a year, traversing some of the roughest roads in America. Backed by the Saxon Motor Car Company and fueled by their own indomitable spirits, they advocated for women's suffrage in every town along the way, including Bozeman. In 1920, the 19th Amendment to the U.S. Constitution was ratified, which stated, "The right of citizens of the United States to vote shall not be denied or abridged by the United States or by any state on account of sex." Then, in 1923, the first version of the Equal Rights Amendment was proposed by suffragist leader Alice Paul. It stated, "Men and women shall have equal rights throughout the United States and every place subject to its jurisdiction." But it wasn't until 1972 that an Equal Rights Amendment passed overwhelmingly in the Congress and was sent to the states for ratification. It stated simply, "Equality of rights under the law shall not be denied or abridged by the United States or by any state on account of sex." In the first year, 22 states ratified it, but then progress slowed as opposition to it was organized. When the extended deadline for ratification arrived on June 30, 1982, the Equal Rights Amendment was three states shy of the necessary 38 states for full ratification. It wasn't until January 2020 that the state of Virginia made history by becoming the 38th state to ratify the Equal Rights Amendment. With this monumental achievement, the attention is now directed to the fight for Congress to remove the deadline. Sister bills are active in both the Senate and House of Representatives. Towards this end, the Driving the Vote for Equality tour will be in Bozeman at the Extreme History Project on Wednesday morning, May 13th, with various events to begin at 8 a.m. Welcome to Echotones, former Congresswoman Carolyn Maloney. Thank you for joining us today.
4: Well, thank you, Joy LeClaire, for having me and for welcoming so beautifully the ERA tour across the country that I'm part of, that I founded a new not-for-profit after I left Congress called ERA Now, dedicated totally to recognizing the Equal Rights Amendment as part of the Constitution so that they can't roll back our rights, which they seem to be doing every day.
3: You are part of a very exciting and interesting tour. It replays a tour that happened across the nation for the women's rights to vote in 1916, when two women drove across the United States in what is now a vintage car. And you are also doing that. Would you give us more details, please?
4: Well, we are building on and reliving the experience of two brave women, Alice Burke and Nell Richardson, who drove over 10,500 miles for a woman's right to vote. 110 years ago, they started out from New York, from my district, and drove across America and came back, meeting people, building momentum, building advocates, raising the awareness of the need for women to have the right to vote. And we are doing the same thing. We have a vintage car, a 1916 Saxon. They went to the automobile company, it no longer exists, and they gave them the car to drive across America on very bad roads, proving that women could drive and proving how important the Equal Rights Amendment. And they drove for the vote, and we're driving for equality. Back in 1916, the right to vote was stalled, and today the right for the Equal Rights Amendment to be recognized as the 28th Amendment is stalled. So we are hoping that we will gain from their experience. We are driving the same route. They went to Montana, home of Jeanette Rankin, the first woman elected to Congress, a great peace leader. They're going to the Peace Institute. And we have started something called Mayors for the ERA. They are meeting with the mayor. He is signing our petition. We've started a petition called Sign, S-I-G-N, the number 4, ERA.org. We have over 200,000 signatures, and we're begging everyone to go on the internet to sign for ERA.org and help us reach 1 million signatures by the time that we vote in the midterm elections. So we are trying to raise awareness. We're trying to build support, and we're trying to get elected people who support the Equal Rights Amendment. Our organization is nonpartisan. We support anyone who supports the Equal Rights Amendment. So we are driving for the vote. That's what we're doing.
3: Do I understand correctly that you are joined by Gerald Shriver?
4: She has a number of antique cars, she and her husband. And we have one of them that is going across the country with us. And we are going to park it in front of the Peace Institute. We're going to park it in front of City Hall. We are partnering with women's organizations in Montana. We're going to be meeting with the League of Women Voters, the City for CEDAW, the Montana State University Women's Organizations, ZONTA, AAUW, which is the retirees from academic women, and just all kinds of women's organizations and like-minded men. And like-minded men who are supporting putting into the Constitution that women are equal. It was introduced in 1923 by Alice Paul, who was a relative of my late husband, Clifton Maloney. His grandmother was her cousin, and they were very different. They were both Quaker, but Alice Paul was being force-fed, arrested, and leading an organization of militant women who were demanding the right to vote. But we're not finished. We gained the right to vote, but we need to be guaranteed our rights. Otherwise, we cannot enforce equal pay for equal work. We cannot really defend women from sexual attacks without it being in the Constitution and the authority of the government to write laws to protect women and to enforce those laws. And I must tell you, Joy LeClaire, it was very distressing to me. I have two daughters. One is on the City Council of New York right now. But I have two daughters, and I never in my wildest dreams thought that we would have less rights. They would have less rights than I had at their age. Yet when they rolled back a woman's right to choose under Roe v. Wade, I was stunned. And you saw the decision on Mifepristone trying to roll that back. They've reversed that, but voting rights, all kinds of laws they're rolling back. If we were in the Constitution, they could not roll those laws back. But you're not protected unless you're in the Constitution. And that's what I'm working on full time. And my motto is, it is impossible until it is done. And we are going to get it done for the women of America. And I truly believe that when women succeed, America succeeds. And we can't compete and win in a world economy if we're not developing the talents of all of our citizens to the most that they can be, with education, with opportunities, we need their help. And we've seen that those societies that empower women empower their areas, they empower their countries, they empower the world. So I feel it's very, very important, and that's what I've been working on. I was in Congress for 30 years and carried the Equal Rights Amendment. I passed a lot of bills, but I did not get this one over the finish line, and that's what we're trying to do.
3: Listeners should know that you and your team will be in Bozeman on May 13th, and the Golden Flyer, as we're calling the 1916 replica. Well, it's not a replica.
4: It is.
3: Well, it's made from the same materials as those cars were.
4: Actually, it is a 1916 Saxon car. It's an original car. It's totally, totally original. It's not a replica. It's original. And when they went across the country, they went over 10,500 miles, but they gave it back to the company. So it could be the original car. But in any event, it was one of, they made many cars, so it could have been another one. But it is exactly like the car that they drove across America in. I think we will be successful because the obstacles that we face are far less than what they faced. We just have to get a vote in Congress and in the Senate on the legislation that already passed in 1972. It's been ratified by 38 states, which were required by the Constitution, so we could recognize it and remove the arbitrary time limit they added. They even discriminated against us with the time limit. They had never had it with a constitutional amendment until the women's movement came up with their time limit legislation. So that's what we're trying to do with the help of the women in Montana. We hope we'll be successful.
3: On May 13th, the Golden Flyer will be at the Extreme History Project in Bozeman. And that is going to be starting at 8 o'clock in the morning. Coffee, tea, and muffins will be there. At 8:30, Montana Now will be introducing Mayor Joey Morrison, who will be presenting a proclamation supporting the local and national ERA, and a reminder, that's Equal Rights Amendment. And in support of the Equal Rights Amendment, there'll be local advocates and locally elected representatives, and the community is invited. And then at 9 o'clock until 10 o'clock, Montana Now is introducing a program that's going to include Montana University history professor and community activist Cheryl Hendry, and of course, Crystal Alegria, our beloved executive director of the Extreme History Project, who has done so many amazing programs on the Montana suffrage movement. So it's going to be a very exciting program on May 13th, beginning at 8 a.m. And Carolyn, you will be there, and Gerald will be there also, yes?
4: I'll be there by Zoom. I'm still with my students in New York that started this project. We started the petition. We started the mayors for the Equal Rights Amendment. We now are looking to city councils to pass proclamations to recognize it. But what we have to remember is that Montana is very, very important. It is the home of Jeanette Rankin, the very first woman who was elected to Congress. And her portrait hangs in United States Congress. It's a beautiful portrait by Sharon Sprung. It really is an inspiration to think of her, to see her, and to really say thank you to her and build on her hard work in the women of Montana and like-minded men that elected her to elect more men and women that support the Equal Rights Amendment and will finally vote for the resolution recognizing it as ratified. So I'm excited about what's going to happen in Montana on the 12th and the 13th. They were going to be 2 days in Montana meeting with people and organizing and working for equality. You're not equal unless you are in the Constitution, and that's what we're trying to do.
3: Carolyn, it's very confusing for many of us because it would seem that all the requirements have been met for the ERA, the Equal Rights

Well, a number of people do not recognize it as ratified because of the deadline. So when I left Congress, I initiated a petition to Leader Schumer, who was the leader of the Senate, to have the first hearing in 40 years on the ERA and to give us a vote, which he did. When we had the hearing, and I passed a lot of legislation, I listened very clearly to what the opposition is saying. What their only complaint was the deadline, and also that it had been 40 years. And how do we know that that's how the Congress feels now? When I left, I introduced legislation, and we had the vote, and it passed by majority. It passed with 52 votes, but they invoked the terrible cloture, the filibuster that requires 60 votes, which I think is very unfair. So we introduced a new bill that recognizes it as ratified, as having met all the requirements, as you noted, of Article 5 of the Constitution, that it have a two-thirds vote in the House and the Senate and be ratified by 38 states, which happened in 2020 in Virginia. And we got over 100 constitutional scholars to come out and say, led by Larry Tribe from Harvard and Erwin Chemerinsky from California, Stanford, and other universities. And they pointed out in their writings that you can require a time limit. Congress can require it, but Congress can remove it. So that's what our legislation does. It removes those two hurdles, which was the only complaint that they had. All of the things that they used to say that it's going to be terrible because women will be in the military. Guess what? They're in the military. That there'll be co-ed bathrooms. Well, have you been in a home recently or on an airplane? There are co-ed bathrooms. All of these sort of complaints, they've all fallen by the wayside. So that's why we want to build this momentum and force a vote that will prove it. Right before President Biden left office, he came out and he said, you've met all the requirements. It should be in the Constitution. But in our government, everything is decided by votes. And the majority now in the House and the Senate does not recognize it as ratified for the two reasons that I gave you. The fact that it's been 40 years, I think there's more people for equality now. Another important point is that the polling shows massive support from the American people. When have you seen anything that 88% of the Democrats support and that 66% of the Republicans support? The majorities of both parties, by significant numbers, support the Equal Rights Amendment. So it's extremely popular. So we want to get it to a vote and see who supports equality and who doesn't. It merely says that women shall not be discriminated against because of their sex. But now, if laws go to the Supreme Court, their interpretation by the majority is that women can be discriminated against, and that is wrong. That is unfair. The easiest way to look at it, as in pay, and the annual reports on pay, is that women are still 80 cents to the dollar, which is unfair, but which is really unfair. I did a series of studies on it when I was in Congress. What is really is unfair that it compounds over a lifetime, so that because you're not working, you don't have Social Security women. Because they are often working very hard in the home as mothers, as homemakers, as wives, and often are caretakers for the elderly and for the young. So they don't have Social Security that compounds. They don't have the 401k accounts that compounds. They don't have the bonus. They don't have the economic incentives that are given in the workplace. And it compounds over a lifetime that the largest segment of poverty in America is older women. And for women of color, for African American women, for Hispanic women, the pay gap is wider and more harmful. So it's very important, I think, for our country to recognize women as equal. I will say that I'd rather live in our country than any other country. I think we treat our people better than any other country. But we remain the only Western democracy that does not have women in our Constitution. And I think that our rights should not be dependent on who is president or who is head of the Senate or the House or the majority in the House or who is the mayor.
It should be

0: guaranteed in our Constitution as a constitutional right.
1: When I mentioned the tour, the response has been a variation of, I can't believe we still need to do this. However, there has been a renewal and strengthening of efforts to erase the history of women's struggles, accomplishments, and important contributions to our nation and the world. There is serious backsliding in demoting or eliminating women in the military, for example, under the guise of DEI backlash. And I can't help wondering, at this particular time in history, if the deck is seriously stacked against this effort.
0: Usually in Congress, they talk about precedent. You have to uphold precedent. So I never thought that they would roll back a woman's right to choose, but they did. And they came out with another determination from number 5 Circuit Court in Texas that really limited access to mifepristone, which is for miscarriages or for other health issues with women, that you could only get it face to face with a doctor, which is ridiculous. They rolled that back. There was such an outrage in the country. But our rights are not guaranteed unless we are in the Constitution. You can pass a law and roll it back. And when they determined the Roe v. Wade decision, rolling it back, overturning it, they looked at Article 14 of the Constitution, which granted citizenship and the right to vote to African Americans. But a lot of our laws that were interpreted by courts were based on the 14th Amendment. But if they can erase the privacy provision on which they based for women to have the right to control their own bodies and to make health decisions and reproductive rights decisions over their own body, then they can roll back Title VII, equality of treatment in employment, or Title IX. I'm a former teacher, so I love Title IX. That guaranteed women equality of treatment in education, so that women are treated equally in being allowed to go to all the science courses and sports, which is so important to building not only a healthy body, but a lot of ways to interact with people, to compete, to win, confidence building. I have 2 daughters. They were great athletes. And my husband said one day, how did they become great athletes? I wasn't a great athlete and you weren't. I said, excuse me, how do you know I wasn't a great athlete? I never had a chance. When I went to public school, there was absolutely no sports, zero for women. And that has opened up so many fields of competition. Billie Jean King was a star in having women treated more equally in tennis. But in all of the areas, women have been given opportunities to strengthen themselves, to compete, build their confidence level, and have really important jobs in education. So there's so many areas that this touches that is so important. And as I said, one thing I want to do before I really retire is I want to raise money and have a big sign in the international airport in New York that says, welcome to the only Western democracy that doesn't have women in the Constitution. I'd like to do that in every international airport in America to make people aware. Most people, like you said, they're not aware. They're not aware. But studies show that in pay differential, women have made great strides because of the women's movement, because of the labor movement, in entering jobs at the same level as men. But my studies showed that after 5 years, when you're getting promoted, the discrimination shows that it's harder for women to become partners in law firms or to become CEOs. A very interesting other statistic is that the number of small businesses in America, which is described as the backbone of our economy in every town and village and state, is women. And I would say that a lot of times it's because they hit that glass ceiling in the private sector and they say, I'm just not going to stay here and not be promoted and go out and just start their own company. So women are the heads of many, many small businesses because that is an avenue where they can start their own work and be rewarded for their own work. And I feel that we are the greatest country on earth and we are the best to our people. But let's take that step and recognize the Equal Rights Amendment as part of the Constitution as the 28th Amendment. And that's what we're trying to do with this cross-country tour to all of the important states that the women went to before. We're going back. Day before yesterday, I was traveling yesterday. We were in LA and we went to the park that they went to, the exact same park. And we had Mayor Bass come out and sign the petition. And we're going to be doing that with the mayors in Montana that have come out and said they want to sign the petition. And lots of times we're taking the car right to the exact spot where they stood. We have Mrs. Shriver's book, Geralyn's book, Driving the Vote. And she talks about the whole trip and she researched it. So she knows where the car went. And we have the whole thing. We're going back to those exact same places and reliving what they did before and getting a renewed commitment. The mayors of our country, they have a conference of mayors, and the conference of mayors came out strongly with one of the strongest statements that I've seen for the Equal Rights Amendment. So we appreciate that.
1: Yes, for the reasons you mentioned, particularly about women in business, that's the backbone of cities, city governments, tax rolls, all that stuff. In researching for this interview, I was curious to try to find out what the arguments against the Equal Rights Amendment are. And it seems they basically come down to religious hierarchies. For example, the Catholic archbishops' organizations and corporate organizations. You were mentioning the pay differential between men and women, which, goodness gracious, we've been working on that for decades, and it's still shockingly high, the difference for equal work being paid less for women. And so, what that brings to mind is the recent, relatively recent rise of overt gender discrimination among religious leaders. I'm thinking Christian nationalists, for example, some of whom are openly advocating to take away votes for women. For example, talk about backsliding. And since the Supreme Court decisions equating corporate money with free speech and the apparent self-interest of corporations to pay women less, it seems to me that both those tendencies are coming together to make it difficult and possibly outright prevent our realizing our dream of having equal rights for everyone clearly stated in the Constitution, and that that will not be abrogated on the basis of sex. Your comments on that, former Congresswoman Carolyn Maloney.
0: I think that you did a lot of good research, and you're right. It's very frightening. I don't know how to judge what someone's going to do except by what they say. And you have important leaders in this country, heads of congregations and other organizations, coming out and saying that women shouldn't have the right to vote. I mean, that's outrageous. They have come out and said they need to roll back the access to contraceptives. You saw the action of rolling back that took place in the Circuit Fifth Court, reversed temporarily now, of saying that women couldn't have access to mifepristone through the mail or through any other way. You couldn't even, you had to go and personally see the doctor and talk to them. And it's crazy. I don't know of any medicine that a man has to go and personally meet with. And it's just discrimination against women. I don't know how you else. And when you hear it, it sounds ridiculous. Of course, women have the right to vote. You shouldn't take it away. Well, of course, women should have the right to choose and you shouldn't take it away. And they did for 30% of the women in America that did not have states that allowed freedom of choice. So they did take that away. And I will say that if they can take away a woman's right to choose, they can take away any other right from Title VII, Title IX, equality of treatment in sports. They can take away any other right. And the only way to truly protect women is to place them in the Constitution where they so rightfully belong. We are half the population. We are coming up to the 250th anniversary of our great country, and women have been there from the Revolutionary War to every war, every crisis, every illness, working alongside the men of America. And they should be protected. And the only way you will ever enforce the Equal Pay for Equal Rights Amendment is with an equality amendment in the Constitution for women, because the courts have said that it does not guarantee equality for women. They have said that they can lawfully discriminate against women, and they do. I'll tell you another area where I think it would have a tremendous impact is sexual violence. And now, when you go to the court over sexual violence, they throw it out. They say it's not covered. Women aren't in the Constitution. Where's the Commerce Clause? Where's the financial hurt? Well, I can't think of any more painful something than hurting someone physically. And the FBI has called rape the second worst crime, preceded only by murder, in terms of the effect and harm that it does to a person psychologically and in all other respects too. So we have a fight ahead of us, and people are coming out and saying things, and people say, oh, that'll never happen. When I heard, I think I've heard two major national leaders say women shouldn't have the right to vote. And I thought, that's crazy. But that's what I said when they said women should not be able to determine their own health care, their own reproductive health care. So I think it's a serious challenge to us, and we have to put women in the Constitution where they rightfully belong.
1: Carolyn Maloney, this is a very exciting and fun way to bring the message across the country and particularly to our lovely city of Bozeman, Montana, on May 13th at 8 o'clock in front of the Extreme History Project. Are there any final words that you would like to leave with our listeners before we say goodbye?
0: I would just say that when I first announced we were going to do all of this, everybody says, it's impossible. It's impossible. You'll never get it done. Well, why? We have determined women, just like Jeanette Rankin was determined, just as like Alice Paul was determined. We have the same fight here. And I say that it's impossible until it's done, but it depends on people to get it done. And everyone can sign the petition. Everyone can get their friends to sign the petition. And I hope that in your speeches and your radio shows, you get a logo that says sign for the ERA.org and urge people, do your part to get those signatures. We have 500 signatures in Montana right now. We usually have thousands in states. And what we do is we communicate and ask them to reach out to their senators and congresspeople and ask them to support the legislation. So it's a tool to get it passed, to get it through the Congress and into the lives of people. So I would say it's impossible until it's done. And if you can do one thing, is go on the internet to sign, SIGN, the number 4, ERA.org. And be part of the national petition drive. Be part of reaching out to your mayors and asking them to sign, to their city councils to pass the resolution we have for it, and to just be part of bringing it into the reality of a constitutional amendment.
1: I will repeat all that information. But before I say goodbye to you, Carolyn Maloney, another fun fact I uncovered in researching: the very first person to make a cross-country automobile journey was Bertha Benz in 1888. Without her husband's knowledge, she and her two teenage boys drove 65 miles one way and then presumably back under conditions that I won't go into. They had to keep putting the volatile fuel every 10 miles or something like that. So, anyway, 65 miles she did in 1888, the first internal combustion engine automobile over any distance of significance. A woman, Bertha Benz.
0: That's terrific and a great researcher. It's been an honor to be on your program. Thank you for having me, and thank you for being part of the effort to place women into the Constitution where they rightfully belong.
1: The honor is mine, I assure you. Former Congresswoman Carolyn Maloney, thank you so much for joining us today and for your decades of work. We so appreciate it. You have just heard a conversation with former Congresswoman Carolyn Maloney sharing with us about her work towards getting the Equal Rights Amendment into the U.S. Constitution. You can find out more at her nonprofit, eranow.org, or find the petition at sign4era.org. That's sign4era.org. We spoke with Carolyn Maloney on May 6, 2026 via Zoom. The Driving the Vote for Equality tour will be in Bozeman at the Extreme History Project at 234 East Mendenhall on Wednesday morning, May 13th, with various events to begin at 8 a.m. And speaking of the Extreme History Project, you can hear the wonderful talk they sponsored at the Museum of the Rockies way back in 2018 by Western Heritage Center Director Kevin Koistra, titled Hazel Hunkins of Billings, Protesting at the White House, 1917-19, on kgvm.org. 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She deserves to be remembered. Echotones is a Beyond the Deep End production, hosted and produced by Joy LaClaire, for broadcast and archiving on kgvm.org, listener-sponsored community radio for Gallatin Valley and beyond. 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
3: 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I'm your host and producer, Dan Roberts. 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In today's edition, you'll hear reports from France 24, NHK Japan, Germany's Radio Deutsche Welle, and Radio Havana Cuba. We will begin with France 24. First, a report on the windfall profit that oil companies are making as a result of the war on Iran. There are calls for a tax on the oil companies who mask their profits in international schemes. The Guardian had a long article about how a British advertising company has been greenwashing the U.S. oil industry with $1.5 billion budget. 50,000 people in Tokyo protested the shift in the Japanese constitution, which has a pacifist clause. France 24.
4: With French drivers squeezed at the pump, the government is looking to boost its relief measures. But how to pay for it? One option, a windfall tax on oil company super profits. Patrick Pouyanné, CEO of French oil giant Total Energies, says such a move would be met by the company removing its own relief measures.
5: If there is a surtax on our refineries, which often operate at a loss, we will be unable to maintain price caps at our French filling stations.
4: Total has indeed set price caps in France, less than 2 euros per liter for gasoline and 2.25 for diesel, often well below its competitors, as average prices around the country have shot up by 20 to 30%. Total can afford the largesse. It made $5.8 billion in profits over the first 3 months of 2026 alone, some 50% higher than the same period last year. With calls mounting for a windfall tax, the Macron administration is warning against what it calls Total bashing.
6: French people just want to see prices at the pump go down without lies, false promises, or demagoguery.
4: Total's claim that its French refineries operate at a loss masks a reality in which the multinational firm funnels profits through foreign subsidiaries in order to book those profits in the lowest tax regimes possible. Economists point out that in 2024, its French business booked a $227 million loss, vastly reducing its tax bill in the country, where the corporate rate is 25%. In 2022, meanwhile, it booked profits of more than $11.5 billion in what it calls the rest of the world, which was taxed at just around 4%. Pouyanné says Total's success is nothing to apologize for. But as the energy crisis rolls on, the standoff is likely far from over.
7: So there's a long read coming from The Guardian that you want to highlight for us today.
8: Yeah, this is a long read, but it's well worth your time. It's in The Guardian. Here, it's about greenwashing. A British advertising conglomerate has been greenwashing the US oil industry on a billion-dollar scale. Now, according to a US congressional investigation, ExxonMobil, Chevron, Shell and BP employed, quote, deceptive and misleading strategies designed to undermine climate policy. And these were mostly run by WPP, a London-based advertising group. Now, according to researchers, since 2016, fossil fuel giants spent an estimated $1.5 billion US on buying up ad space in the US. And that's about an equivalent to running ads on every billboard in Times Square in New York every day for the last 10 years. It's really worth your time if you have it.
7: And it comes as oil companies have been making a lot of money thanks to the crisis in Iran.
9: Carrying placards with anti-war slogans, around 50,000 people gathered at this park in Tokyo on Sunday, Japan's Constitutional Memorial Day. This year's public holiday, marking when Japan's pacifist constitution came into force after World War II, is especially important for protesters to voice their opposition to the government's calls for changes to the supreme law.
10: This is just what Japanese militarists did during the imperial era. They're setting the country on a path toward China and pursuing imperialism.
11: I wasn't born back then, but I believe we are repeating the history we learned a lesson from. And that makes me very angry.
9: The wording of the Constitution, written by U.S. occupation forces, has remained unchanged since it went into effect on the 3rd of May 1947. Prime Minister Sanae Takeuchi wants to change that. She set her sights on Article 9, the so-called pacifist clause, which forbids Japan from threatening or using military force to settle international disputes. The Conservative leader and others in her Liberal Democratic Party say that the text should periodically be updated to reflect the demands of the times, amid growing security threats from North Korea and China. While controversial legislation passed a decade ago theoretically allows Japan to exercise collective self-defense, Takeuchi has turned reform into a focal point of her administration since being elected in October last year. In April, her cabinet approved scrapping a ban on exporting lethal weapons, a move which this scholar believes is a de facto constitutional amendment.
12: The government has lifted a lethal weapons export ban, increased the share of defense spending in GDP, and is pushing for the establishment of a National Intelligence Committee. I believe the exclusively defense-oriented policy under Article 9 is being undermined.
9: Any revisions to the Constitution would need a two-thirds majority in both houses of Japan's parliament or a majority in a national referendum. Recent polls show a public desire for having a national conversation, but no clear consensus on whether and what to revise.
3: Those reports and press review were from France 24, which may be easily found at their website, france24.com, as well as a YouTube channel called France 24 English and most podcast sites, as is the shortwave report. On to NHK Japan. The leaders of Japan and Australia held a summit covering economic and military security. The United Nations Security Council is having a meeting about North Korea, alongside a conference on the Treaty of the Non-Proliferation of Nuclear Weapons. A new draft of the treaty calls for safeguards against autonomous use of nuclear weapons. North Korea Constitution no longer refers to the reunification of the South. The Japanese industry minister says Saudi Arabia and the United Arab Emirates have agreed to cooperate with Japan to ensure stable oil supplies. NHK Japan.
13: Japan's Prime Minister Takaichi Sanae has held a summit with her Australian counterpart Anthony Albanese. They laid the groundwork for more cooperation, especially in the field of economic security. The summit took place Monday in the Australian capital, Canberra. Takaichi and Albanese set out their guidelines for economic security cooperation in a joint declaration. It focuses on strengthening supply chains for key resources, including energy, critical minerals, and food. Takaichi and Albanese have also agreed to deepen security cooperation. The UN Security Council has convened a meeting on North Korea in New York. It came alongside a conference on the Treaty on the Non-Proliferation of Nuclear Weapons. North Korea's UN ambassador justified its possession of such armaments.
14: The world is now returning to the era of the Jangullo.
15: I resume my function as a
13: He accused the United States of not hesitating to carry out armed invasion and terrorist acts against sovereign states. During the meeting, Japanese UN ambassador Yamazaki Kazuyuki condemned North Korea's stance.
14: DPRK's unlawful nuclear and missile activities are flagrantly challenging the credibility and integrity of the NPT.
13: He added Pyongyang should respond to the international community's call for dialogue. Russia and China reiterated their support for North Korea. Pyongyang withdrew from the Non-Proliferation Treaty in 2003. A Security Council panel had been monitoring the implementation of sanctions on North Korea, but Russia vetoed an extension to its mandate in 2024. A draft of a final document to be adopted at a nuclear disarmament conference has been presented by the conference president. It calls for maintaining human control over nuclear weapons to reduce risks posed by emerging technologies. The review conference of the parties to the Treaty on the Non-Proliferation of Nuclear Weapons began at UN headquarters on Monday last week. The zero-draft outcome document urges parties to agree on measures that mitigate the risks related to nuclear weapons and emerging technologies. It calls for the effective maintenance of human control over nuclear weapons at all times. The document refers to the U.S. and Israeli attacks on nuclear facilities in Iran. It says the conference notes grave concerns. The document also references North Korea. The country has unilaterally declared its withdrawal from the treaty and pursued nuclear and missile programs. The document urges it to return to the treaty and fully comply. North Korea's constitution no longer makes reference to the idea of reunification. The change solidifies Pyongyang's position that the two Koreas are separate states. The Supreme People's Assembly revised the basic law in March. The details were disclosed to South Korean media Wednesday. For the first time, an article defines North Korea's territory as the area bordered by China and Russia in the north and the Republic of Korea in the south. But the Constitution does not describe inter-Korean relations as hostile, despite speculation that would be the case. Leader Kim Jong-un is now cited as being both head of state and commander of the country's nuclear forces. One South Korean expert says the changes give Kim more power while illustrating Pyongyang's unwavering commitment to a two-state policy. Japan's industry minister says Saudi Arabia and the United Arab Emirates have agreed to cooperate with Tokyo to ensure stable crude oil supplies. Akazawa Ryose spoke to reporters in France on Tuesday following visits to the two oil-producing nations earlier in the week. Akazawa says he and Saudi Arabia's foreign minister, Prince Faisal bin Farhan Al Saud, agreed to cooperate to strengthen energy supply chains. In the UAE, Akazawa met the Minister of Industry and Advanced Technology, Sultan Al Jaber. He proposed ways in which Abu Dhabi can steadily increase crude oil shipments from June onwards and is said to have received a positive response. The industry ministry says the UAE is Japan's biggest source of crude oil, followed by Saudi Arabia. Together, the two countries account for 80% of Japan's oil imports.
3: 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They're heard at 10 p.m. Pacific Daylight Time at 11735 or on the web at www.3.nhk.or.jp. NHK may also be found easily at most podcast sites. Next, Germany's Radio Deutsche Welle. In southern Lebanon, Israel is attacking ambulances, hospitals, and medics, using 2 to 4 consecutive strikes, often called double-tapping. According to the World Health Organization, so far 100 medics have been killed and 200 injured. More than 2,400 Lebanese have been killed in the war. Germany's Radio Deutsche Welle.
16: These paramedics in southern Lebanon rushed to rescue wounded civilians after an Israeli airstrike. While giving first aid inside this ambulance, a second strike hit them. And then a third. In total, Israel carried out 4 consecutive strikes, 3 hitting ambulances and medical workers. 4 medics were killed and 6 were wounded that day, according to medical sources. Medical workers say it's not just ambulances coming under fire. At least 6 hospitals were damaged and forced to close by nearby strikes, including some supported by Doctors Without Borders, shattered glass and debris, injured staff. Since the war between Israel and Iran-backed Hezbollah started in March, the Israeli military has carried out 147 strikes on healthcare workers or facilities in Lebanon, according to the World Health Organization. These attacks have killed at least 100 medics and injured over 200, including teams hit while responding to casualties at the same site.
17: No healthcare worker should worry about their own life while they try to save the lives of others.
16: Under international humanitarian law, namely the Geneva Convention, medical personnel and all non-combatants, including wounded or sick enemy fighters, must not be targeted.
18: At the heart of humanitarian law really is the recognition that enemies in an armed conflict still remain humans on both sides, and that there's no right to kill the enemy. There's a right to put the enemy out of combat. But that's as far as it goes.
16: But medical workers say they are getting attacked despite identifying themselves.
19: We put all the logos and all the signs to make sure and to show that we are only medical people trying to help vulnerable population.
16: Medics and Lebanese officials described the recent strikes in Meyfadoun as a quadruple tap, repeated attacks on the same location, an escalation of the so-called double tap tactic, targeting rescuers. There is no reliable count of such strikes, as the term is informal and not systematically tracked. Video evidence and witness testimonies suggest Israel deployed double-tap strikes during the 2024 Israel-Hezbollah war. Israel has accused the militant group Hezbollah, as it has Hamas in Gaza, of using hospitals and ambulances as cover for militant activities, a claim denied by Hamas, Hezbollah and the Lebanese health ministry. We asked the Israel Defense Forces for comment. It says it operates in line with international law, granting protection to medical personnel unless they engage in hostile activity. It denies having a policy of double strikes, adding that any follow-up strikes are aimed solely at military targets. The IDF said the reported incident in Meyfadoun is under review. International humanitarian law experts say whether such repeated strikes are lawful depends on what commanders could reasonably foresee about their consequences.
18: And when you engage the same target repeatedly within minutes, obviously, you will have to expect that there will be wounded people from the previous engagement that will now be targeted, and there will be rescuers on site. There will be neighbors who are trying to rescue their friends, their family members, who are getting onto into the impact areas. There can be situations where you have a military target that is a legitimate military target that is fortified, that needs to be hit several times in order to be neutralized. That exists, and it's not always avoidable that in the process there will be, you know, protected persons that will be hit. It cannot always be realistically avoided. But that's not what we're talking about. The question is whether you systematically implement a method.
16: From a legal perspective, the key difference depends on the proof of a systematic pattern of unlawful attacks against medical workers. When proven, senior leaders could potentially face prosecution for war crimes in jurisdictions around the world. But since the 1949 Geneva Convention, no government has yet been successfully prosecuted over the deployment of double-tap strikes.
18: Unfortunately, most armed conflicts are plagued by an absence of accountability. It's been exceedingly rare, even in modern times, that war crimes have been effectively prosecuted. What's really important is that the rule of law is really the only thing that stands between us as a modern society and becoming, again, a Stone Age society that's governed by brute force and you know, blatant violations of humanity.
16: In the case of first responders, it's not just their safety that's at stake. When ambulances and hospitals get attacked, the ripple effects further harm Lebanon's already fragile medical system.
17: Medical units are supposed to be the beacons of hope. They are sometimes, especially in places like Lebanon, they are that thin line between life and death. So when an ambulance is affected as a result of the ongoing facilities, the impact goes beyond the strike that affects the ambulance itself, because that ambulance provides healthcare to tens, if not hundreds and thousands of people within a specific area.
16: Israel's strikes on Lebanon since early March have killed more than 2,400 people and forced 1.2 million from their homes, according to the International Committee of the Red Cross. Lebanon's healthcare system had already been weakened by the COVID-19 pandemic and a severe socioeconomic crisis before the renewed war.
19: Hospitals are working in extreme strain, and they are facing shortage of medical supplies, intermittent electricity, limited staff capacity, disrupted referral systems.
16: Despite these conditions, emergency responders continue to show up on the front lines.
19: People who are in need and who are reaching to us and asking for our help, we cannot leave them behind.
3: 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Box 1162, Willits, California 95490. I'm truly grateful for the donations. 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We will conclude with Radio Havana, Cuba. The Cuban Foreign Minister, Bruno Rodriguez, denounced the U.S. intention to take military action against his country. A humanitarian flotilla is leaving Spain this Sunday to bring solar panels to medical facilities in Cuba. Two of the leaders of the Gaza-bound flotilla remain in Israeli prison. They were seized by Israel in international waters 600 miles from Israel last week. The U.S. military bombed another boat in the Caribbean, allegedly transporting drugs, bringing the death toll to 188. Radio Havana, Cuba.
20: Well, Cuban Foreign Minister Bruno Rodriguez has denounced the express intentions of the United States government to take military action against Cuba, stating that it constitutes an international crime. The mere threat of an attack or a military action is a crime. The foreign minister of Cuba emphasized that Washington insists on taking military action, justifying it as necessary to liberate a devastated country. The foreign minister of Cuba said, "What is cynical and hypocritical is that the United States has been trying to devastate the country for decades with an economic war, and this administration is doing so with even greater determination in recent months with two genocidal executive orders." Bruno Rodriguez highlighted that both the economic and energy blockade and the new extraterritorial coercive measures, the threat of military aggression, and the aggression itself are international crimes. U.S. President Donald Trump has imposed new sanctions against Cuba, asserting that his country will take Cuba almost immediately. Breaking the U.S. blockade and supplying solar panels to a pediatric hospital in Cuba are the objectives of a humanitarian mission that will set sail from Spain to Cuba in the coming days. The flotilla, Acua, to Cuba, will depart on May the 10th, on Sunday, next Sunday, from the port of Barcelona, aboard the Astral, a ship belonging to the Open Arms Association. The mission will last approximately 1 month, with the stages taking place from May 13th to the 28th, according to organizers' estimates. The crew is scheduled with stops in Valencia, Malaga, Cadiz, and Las Palmas de Gran Canaria before crossing the Atlantic. The NGO Open Arms and the Eco Solar Revolution Cooperative, along with leftist groups, labor, social, and political organizations, are promoting this action, which seeks to further highlight the global rejection of the U.S. economic, commercial, and financial blockade imposed on Cuba by the United States. In an interview with Prensa Latina, the head of the Open Arms organization said, "We hope to personally deliver all of the equipment, ensuring that at every hospital, intensive care unit, we can care for newborns and the vulnerable population in need of medical assistance." The solar panels are designated for the Juan Manuel Marquez Hospital in Havana, in Marianao, which faces hardships imposed by the U.S. blockade, intensified by the Trump administration. They will be transported aboard the ship, the flotilla, which is leaving again from Barcelona on Sunday. Francesca Albanese, the UN Special Rapporteur on the occupied Palestinian territories, has condemned Israel's interception of the Gaza-bound Global Samud flotilla in international waters. She said, "This is an abomination that apartheid Israel, while continuing its genocide undisturbed, is allowed to patrol European waters, seize boats, kidnap people. Hostage taking is a crime. Palestinian and flotilla hostages must be released now." The flotilla activists were intercepted by Israeli forces on the high seas on Friday, May the 1st. On Sunday, yesterday, an Israeli court extended by 2 days the detention of two activists, Saif Abu Keshek, a Spanish-Swedish national of Palestinian origin, and Tiago Avila, a Brazilian national, were both detained by Israeli authorities and taken to Israel, while more than 100 other pro-Palestinian activists aboard the Global Samud flotilla were taken to the Greek island of Crete. According to the Brazilian embassy, Avila said he had been subjected to torture, beatings, and mistreatment in Israeli detention. During a monitored visit in which he was separated by glass, unable to communicate freely, embassy officials observed visible marks on his face. He also reported significant pain, particularly in his left shoulder. Abu Keshek was subjected to torture and severe abuse while detained aboard the military vessel prior to transfer, according to eyewitnesses from the Global Samud flotilla. On Tuesday, a court in the southern Israeli city of Ashkelon extended their detention until Sunday, May the 10th. Avila reported being subjected to repeated interrogation lasting up to 8 hours a day, during which he was threatened that they would be killed or imprisoned for 100 years. Lawyers Havel Abu Salih and Lawal Tumba of Abdullah told the court that the case was flawed and unlawful, arguing that there is no legal basis for applying Israeli law to foreign nationals seized in international waters. The boats were seized about 600 nautical miles from Gaza's coast near the Greek island of Crete. Spain and Brazil have issued a joint statement describing the detention of Avila and Abu Kahesh as illegal and are demanding their release. The U.S. military says it has launched yet another strike on a vessel in the Caribbean, killing two people. The Trump administration once again claimed that the vessel was carrying drugs, but had no way to provide any evidence whatsoever, because there is no evidence. Since September, the Pentagon has said that it's killed at least 188 people in strikes on boats in the Caribbean and the Eastern Pacific. The attacks have been widely condemned as illegal under international law.
3: 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This shortwave report, which is now in its 30th year of production, remains free to rebroadcast upon notification. Last month, the shortwave report celebrated having been on the air for 30 years without a break. 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I'm your host and producer, Dan Roberts. 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

0: The May edition of the Stand Up Pop-Up, Bozeman's own live early evening short format stand-up comedy showcase, is scheduled for Saturday, May 16th, 2026 at Apres Brewing, 1216 West Lincoln here in Bozeman. This month's issue features performances from Good Time Charlie Mullick, longtime Montana radio personality and stand-up comic, C.J. Smith, co-director at Prickly Pear Productions and stand-up comic, Cubby Johnson, the last best comedy barkeep and a stand-up comic, and Nick Shugalev, shady undercover operative and, you guessed it, stand-up comic. You getting the idea yet? You are invited to come and share some good cheer with this crew on Saturday, May 16th at 6 p.m. It's 21 and up. Good beer, good laughs, and good times with the Stand-Up Pop-Up.
1: 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I'm J.P. Pomnikowski. 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A high-speed transcontinental train between Los Angeles and New York City is debuting this spring. The route is called the Transcontinental Chief, and the new coast-to-coast rail route started May 10th. The Transcontinental Chief High-Speed Railway is a partnership between Ameristar Rail and Amtrak. The line connects New York via New Jersey's Hoboken Terminal and Los Angeles, with major stops in Harrisburg, Pennsylvania, Pittsburgh, Cleveland, Chicago, Kansas City, and Albuquerque, New Mexico, as well as 46 intermediate stops. The full coast-to-coast journey can be completed in less than 72 hours. The Transcontinental Chief High-Speed Rail Line is intended to meet the transportation needs of passengers visiting the semi-quincentennial celebrations and the FIFA World Cup soccer games. One of Bozeman's most recognizable historic buildings has been listed for sale. The well-known building at 533 East Mendenhall Street in Bozeman is the former home of the Wax Museum, a locally loved independent record store. The shop closed earlier this year following the unexpected death of owner Kells Cook. Locals refer to it as the building with the big round window, and it's considered one of the most recognizable structures in Bozeman. The building dates back to 1910 and has been updated with modern lighting and new wood finishes. The Bozeman Round Window House is small for a commercial property at just over 1,200 square feet, but it's on an 8,400 square foot city lot, one block north of Main Street. The property is currently listed at $1.29 million and classified as commercial. As part of the United States' 250th anniversary celebration, a time capsule is being created with items from all 50 states, the District of Columbia, and the nation's inhabited territories. The semi-quincentennial time capsule is a project of America 250 that will be buried at Independence National Historic Park in Philadelphia on July 4th of this year and opened on the nation's 500th anniversary on July 4th, 2275. Montana's contribution to the project is a Native American beaded artwork by Absaluk Arakara Hidatsa artist Karis Jackson of Browning. Jackson is an award-winning beadwork artist whose work is held in collections across the United States. Jackson is known for vibrant, intricate designs that blend crow geometric patterns with floral elements created in cut beads, elkhide, and other traditional materials. Jackson's work representing the Big Sky State for the time capsule depicts the state of Montana in beadwork with a bison in the center. It incorporates the colors of the state flag, the mountains and prairies, the state flower, the bitterroot Lewisia, and the state bird, the meadowlark. The piece was created specifically for the semi-quincentennial and is the only object representing Montana in the time capsule. This is J.P. Pomnikowski for Human Capital on KGVM 95.9 FM and online at kgvm.org. All past episodes of Human Capital are available online anytime at kgvm.org.
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2: As usual during election seasons, KGVM provides coverage of candidate forums in order to better inform voters. Following is a forum recorded at the Crawford Theater in Bozeman on the evening of May 7th, 2026, featuring Democratic candidates for Montana's Western House District. The candidates were Ryan Bussey, Russell Cleveland, Sam Forstag, and Matt Raines, and the moderator was former Montana Supreme Court Justice Mike Wheat.
3: The first debate we're going to have is with the candidates for the Western District House of Representatives. I want to describe what the format's going to be a little bit for you folks and for the candidates. We're going to have opening statements from each candidate for 2 minutes, answers to questions that I propound to you. You'll have 2 minutes to answer, and then we'll have closing statements for 2 minutes. Let's start with Sam, and you've got 2 minutes for an opening statement.
4: Hey, y'all. I'm Sam Forstag. I am a candidate here for Congress in the Western District. I have spent the last 8 years working as a wildland firefighter across Montana and across the West, the last four working as a smoke jumper, and the last two as a leader in my union's local, the National Federation of Federal Employees. At a time when I'm sure I don't have to tell anyone who decided to show up here, it's been a hell of a couple years for a federal employees union. And just last year, between Doge cuts and all the rest, we lost

0: All of us. It is all of us. We're here on this stage. How did I get here? Well, growing up, I was raised largely by my mom. She is an ICU nurse who had to pick up extra shifts to provide for my little sister and I. And I remember being the 9-year-old who's worried that mom is working too much. My dad, when he was getting his feet underneath him, he relied on food stamps to keep the fridge full for us, and thank God for that program because it did just what it needed to. It helped him get through and earn his teaching certificate, and he is still Teacher Mick, teaching a room full of kindergartners today. When I was going to school at the university, I worked 2 to 3 jobs at a time the entire time, and I remember sometimes finishing my third shift of the day at 1 a.m. and still having a paper to write and thinking, this is not how it's supposed to work, and that is not how it's supposed to work. And for too many Montanans, that is the experience of living in this state right now. That does not have to be the case. I'm running to fix that. We can do that, and I would love your help with it. Thank you.
1: Thank you, Sam. Ryan Bussey.
2: Ryan Bussey here, running for this seat. I want to thank everybody for coming. Feels a little bit to us, I think, like we've been on the road as a band here. We've done like 15 concert dates, I think. And I see a bunch of you here. I think you're like deadheads. You follow us around. Several of you have been at these things. Look, we joke about this, and we try to find humor, but I want to acknowledge that nothing our country is facing right now is normal, and a lot of it's not humorous. When we have tariffs, just another restaurant in Kalispell where I live went out of business yesterday because the tourist economy is in the dumps because we're threatening our neighbor to the north, and they can't afford to buy the groceries needed for that restaurant anymore. And when we have ICE agents zip-tying kids in classrooms, killing American citizens, none of that stuff's normal. And I want to really extend my gratitude to all of you for being here, trying to make the world a better place, because it's time that we buckle down and win an election. If you care about, as I do, this place that has made me a better person, giving people a chance like it gave me and my wife 31 years ago in Kalispell. Sarah and I were married on the banks of the Flathead River there 27 years ago. I have 2 boys now, 18 and 21, and I'm really worried that it's not going to give my boys the kind of chance that it gave me. That's not normal either. We should elect somebody with integrity and that has stood up and fought for this place, because it's going to be a fight in D.C. to stop and reverse some of the stuff that's going on and then fight for something better. We can do that. I've been doing that. Thank you for being here and helping us. We're excited to go win this thing, and appreciate you being here tonight. Thank you.
1: Russ Cleveland.
3: Yeah, we can't really see you up here, so I'm hoping I can hear you. Who's ready to make Montana purple again? Me too. I think this is a year for us to take this House seat back for the first time since Pat Williams served in the U.S. House. Are you guys ready for that too? This is the year. I'm Russ Cleveland, and I started running for this seat 394 days ago. This is my 394th day out on the trail. And I can tell you, all this time out in Montana, visiting every corner, every county, almost every town, meeting tens of thousands of people, has really inspired a different level of hope in me to do just that this year. I'm a dad, I'm a coach, I'm a Navy veteran, a former small business owner, and I have a different level of hope for what is next that is rooted in integrity. And I think what we have to think about moving forward, something that I hope you listen for today, is this idea that we need a different type of leader to lead us for the next chapter of Montana and for this nation. We are facing unique circumstances, something that calls for a different type of leadership that's willing to hold the powerful accountable, that's willing to start putting handcuffs on corporations that have far too much power in this country, someone who's willing to lift up veterans and small businesses, lift up women and immigrants, start focusing on things like education and childcare and fixing this housing crisis that we're in. And I have all of the experience to do those things. I ran a company of my own, Rocky Mountain Kids, for almost a decade. That was a childcare company, grew it to serve over 9,000 families across 42 locations. Education and childcare are something I'm deeply passionate about. I have 6 kids of my own at home. But my reason for doing this is personal. and I hope to share some of that.

0: story with you throughout the night tonight. Thank you all for being here with us. Let's take back Montana.
1: Matt Raines.
2: Well, thank you, Gallatin Democrats, for hosting the event. Mike, for moderating. I'm Matt Raines, obviously running for Congress. And really, like Russ was saying, it's been 30 years since Democrats have held this seat. And to me, the reason I threw my hat in the ring was, what is the kryptonite that we can finally take down the GOP candidate and flip this? And to me, that all goes through one question. What kind of Montanan are you? That is what's going to be asked first and foremost. We're going to have a debate up here. We're going to talk about some great things. None of it matters if we can't beat them on that first question. Because that is what this district, that is what Montana is about. What kind of Montanan are you? And for me, I mean, I go back to the 1860s with my family. Family ranch goes back to the 1890s. So I got deep, deep roots here. Montana's in my DNA. As a West Point cadet, I was from Montana, nominated here. It was Conrad Burns. But served in the military. I was an Army captain from Montana, served in Iraq, flew Blackhawks. Following that, I traveled over 60 countries doing humanitarian photography. I was in Africa, Middle East, Asia, Central Asia, the Rohingya genocide. I was one of the first foreign photographers on site there, documenting before anybody else had heard of it. Following that, I had a 10-year-old West Point engineering degree I figured I should probably use. So I came back and took a job inspecting power plants. So I have a deep understanding of how our national grid works. I inspected plants all across the country. Was probably doing about $1 million worth of repair findings. Got my MBA from Washington University. Met my future wife. She had a horse. I had a horse ranch. Made it back to Montana. And so back here, besides running the family ranch, took a job. Last 5 years working at Montana Farmers Union. Amazing opportunity. Started the first of its kind USDA meat processing co-op in the nation, bringing revenue streams to Montana ranchers. So those are the kind of solutions, that's the kind of dedication to this state that I have. Thank you very much.
1: Okay, thank you. Now we can get into the questions. The first question deals with fuel and energy, and all four of you mentioned some aspect of that. The cost of gas and diesel has shot through the ceiling since our war on Iran. These high costs are having and will continue to have a dramatic impact on anyone reliant on fuel to make a living and or just make ends meet. It's especially have a devastating impact on our farm and ranch community. So, Sam, you will go first. When elected, what are your plans for lowering the high cost of fuel and stabilizing the energy marketplace?
3: Yeah, this is a great place to start because this is exactly what our job will be in Congress, is to do our damn duty and conduct some congressional oversight of the executive branch. Because right now we are being told that we can afford billions of dollars a day to rain chaos and cruelty overseas in a war that none of us asked for and none of us wanted. But we cannot afford basic public services like Medicaid. We cannot afford to maintain SNAP benefits at the level that a whole lot of people who are already on the edge need them. So what I would do is I would refuse to vote for any appropriations package that continues to fund this needless war in Iran. What I would do is I would work to repeal the authorization for the use of military force that has been on the books for over 2 decades and that cedes far too much power to the executive branch to drag us in to foreign wars and on faraway continents that none of us want, because there are far more important places for us to be spending our money. And right now, what we are living through is the tail end of decades of policy decisions in which every time we have a budget shortfall, be it at the state or the federal level, well, they cut public services. They cut things like our public lands agencies. If it's at the state level, where I got my start in advocacy work back in 2017, what I saw during that budget shortfall is deep cuts to our healthcare services in this state. And over the following 6 years, when we had budget surpluses, do you think that they reinvested that money in rebuilding our mental health system, mental healthcare system? No. What they did is they invested that money in tax cuts for the richest people in this country, year after year after year, and that is the same story that we are seeing at the federal level, where the biggest priority that the people in control right now could find was the big, beautiful bill. with $3 trillion of tax cuts that went to the highest earners in this country and a cut in the corporate tax rate again. So let's reform our tax system. Let's make sure that nobody making over $1 million a year is paying a lower share of their income than somebody making $80,000 a year and barely getting by in this state. And let's invest that money in housing and healthcare and childcare so that we can all afford to live a good life and maybe have some time to go recreate on our public lands while we're at it.
1: Ryan?
4: Look, I know if you went to fill up your car today, if you've experienced much of what we've felt in the last 2 years, it can feel pretty dark and hopeless. Affordability, this word that encompasses everything we feel about whether we can afford to live here or not, is not something that just happened to this. This was not a meteor that fell from space. It was not a physical law like gravity. This happened, and here's the hopeful part. This thing that we're experiencing that's making it hard for us to afford to live here, making our fuel prices go up, is a choice that we have made as a country because we put the wrong people in office. We have a Congress now that refuses to stand up to an out-of-control administration. When this administration says we're going to rush off into war, even if we don't have a plan, even though we know Iran will shut down the Strait of Hormuz and it will damage every American citizen and fuel prices will go up, does your representative stand up and say, no, don't do that. I've got a bunch of people in Western Montana that's going to hurt. No, he doesn't do that. He claps. You don't have representation, and you deserve representation. When your power bills are going up every day, does your representative stand up and say, look, don't pull the incentives for wind and solar, because wind and solar is the cheapest form of energy. My constituents need cheap energy. They don't need more expensive energy. Does your representative do that? No, he doesn't. He claps. We're here because you deserve representation, because my kids deserve representation, because your kids and your friends and the people who live here and the people who make this community go deserve representation. We don't have to have more expensive gasoline. We don't have to have more expensive electricity. We don't have to make choices that pull the cheapest forms of energy off the grid while we continue to incentivize the most expensive forms of energy. We can make better choices. You should demand that of your representatives. I promise you I will fight for every single one of those things.
1: Russ?
0: Yeah, I think we could start with more of those stickers that say, I did that, and it's Trump, you know, on the gas pump that we see. That'd be a good start. That's what they did to Biden, and it swayed so many people's opinion. But I tell you what, this is unlike that situation. This is not an OPEC issue. This truly is one man that is driving the cost for all of us. The overreach of executive power, of presidential power, is truly the problem in many of these cases that we see, and probably many of the things that we'll talk about tonight. And so that is what we have to focus on. But really, the core issue in this country that we don't talk about enough, and I know we have representatives here collecting signatures to start fighting this, is money in politics. When we look at the overwhelming power that our petroleum industry has on Capitol Hill, that is the reason we get into these situations. Because I can tell you who's not doing bad right now, simply based off of supply and demand, are companies like BP, are companies like ConocoPhillips. They're doing fine, because the price per barrel is through the roof. But you and I are paying more at the pump, and we can't afford it. We are getting stretched on energy costs, on housing costs, on healthcare costs, on childcare costs. We can go down the list. And yet so many people in this state voted because they wanted lower cost of gasoline. They wanted to stop being the country of forever wars. And where are we now? This is an opportunity. And I can tell you this is one of the biggest areas where we see a bridge to help move people into this tent to say, you've been fooled, and it's okay, but it's time to come back and start fixing these issues. And so when we talk about specific items, we need to limit that executive overreach. We need to reel in that power and push those decisions back to Congress. We need to cut money out of politics once and for all so that corporations no longer control our political system. And it starts right here in Montana with programs like the Montana Plan, and it starts with people like me who are individual contributions only because I'm not beholden to these corporations. That's how we make change on day one, starting in 2027 when I take office. Thank you.
1: Matt?
2: So lots to cover in this question. To start with the war, we all saw this coming. And so, I mean, I've served in Iraq, and tactically, operational, strategically, this was a horrible idea in how it was executed. We knew that this was coming down the pipeline. And so that is this administration, this is why we have to flip this seat. The urgency has never been greater. We have to put checks and balances so this doesn't happen, and we can make sure that Congress takes back the power to declare war. On top of that, Montana's ranchers and farmers. I just wrote my check for fertilizer for the hayfield. It sucked. $130 to fill up my truck to come here and bitch and complain about what's going on out there. It sucks. We can do way better. There's not a product that you're going to go to the store and buy or get delivered to your house that isn't touched by fuel. Inflation is going to hit us hard here shortly. And we're going to feel it. And this administration is going to play games. And they're going to try to win their votes and buy their votes going into November. We have to focus and make sure that we flip this. Ranchers and farmers, local Montanans are going out. They're firing up their tractors to start haying, seeding out there. They are feeling the pain right now. That's hitting their bottom line. Before they've even started, their profit margins on their operations for the year are already down probably 10%. They changed their whole operations because of that. That means that we have an opportunity right now. As Democrats, we can take this and we can present to them and give them somebody that they can pivot to. Ranchers and farmers, doesn't matter where on the political spectrum they are, they know that when their operations are under attack, they're ready for something different. So this is our opportunity. Let's get out there and let's bring them back to the party. Democrats made rural Montana. It's time to remind them of that.
1: I think you guys have been reading my notes here because you're talking about everything I've got written down here. Okay, the next issue I want to focus on is housing. Nationally, the cost of housing has increased 60% since 2019, and in Montana, it's doubled since 2017. This forces many folks into the rental market where rental costs are very high. So we'll start with you, Ryan, and the question is, what specific proposals do you have to resolve this continuing problem in the housing market?
4: Here again, we're here because, not because of a single thing, and if anybody tells you they can fix the housing market by pressing a single easy button, that's a lie. It can't be fixed that easily. But we have the wrong priorities. Again, the people that we sent to Washington, D.C., this guy that has this business card that says he's representing you and my boys, that's not happening. We're spending $191 billion on ICE. We've chosen to do that as a country. That's more than all but 14 militaries on the face of the planet. That's more than the U.S. Marine Corps. We're not spending any of that money, any of that $191 billion. We're told that we can't push these various buttons that I'm about ready to describe on housing, and that's wrong. We can make better choices. None of these things are going to solve it, but why don't we have stronger, more aggressive first-time homebuyer assistance? Why don't we have a federal program that guarantees low interest payments? Why don't we have more federal assistance for building out infrastructure for new affordable housing units? Because many times, what slows down the building and adding of units in a place like Bozeman is the fact that water and sewer is not there, and the developers can't afford to do it, and they can't wait on that. There are a few programs through ARPA, through the Biden administration, that did that, and you're going to see the payoff here in the next year or so in Bozeman with units that are 150, 180, 190 units. We could be doing more of that. We don't have to spend $1.6 billion a day on a war in Iran. We could be pushing more of these buttons. I have dedicated myself in this campaign to never once voting for, advocating for, speaking for, or doing anything to assist any program that pushes wealth further upward. What I'm talking about here with these housing programs, you deserve. The people of Montana deserve. We should be always, and I will always push the wealth and the money back to the working people where it needs to be. And in housing, it's one of our biggest problems. You don't have to go around the district more than 5 minutes to hear that housing is a humongous problem. when we're less affordable than the state of California, that's a problem. Let's make better decisions.
1: Russ?
0: Yeah, this is where the rubber meets the road for me. So, look, the only reason I was able to buy my first home as a veteran was because the VA loans are no money down. It was zero money down to get into a home and start accruing equity. The only reason my employees, my 200 employees when I was running Rocky Mountain Kids, were able to afford their cost of living and their housing was because I paid them 30% more than my competition. The only reason teachers in my community, when I moved home, were able to find housing and that the school was able to actually recruit teachers was because we built affordable housing, a sevenplex that was dedicated to teacher housing. Look, this is not a one-stop shop solution, but I can tell you the things that we need to focus on are, number one, wages. We haven't seen wages increase in this country for nearly 50 years in line with inflation and productivity. That's the start. I propose a 50-to-1 cap on executive to frontline worker wages so that people, the working class that's creating that productivity, actually starts making a livable wage. If we would have stayed in line with that since 1968, the minimum federal minimum wage would be $25 an hour right now. But we can't turn that on overnight because we will cripple small businesses across this state. We also need to get these tariffs out of here that are driving up the cost of lumber costs that are largely imported from places like Canada. That's another thing. I worked in lending for over a decade. There's massive lending reform we can do to get more people into homes with no money down. The average cost of a home in Montana is over $600,000 right now, and I can tell you with a 20% down payment, you're boxing most people out with a down payment of $120,000 just to get considered for a loan. And by easing the burden on that home buying market, you also ease the burden on the rental market as well. These are real solutions that we can do if we have a Congress and a representative from Montana who actually understands how these systems work and who has done the work themselves. And I've done it in wages, I've done it in home building myself with my own hands, and I've done it on the lending side as well. We can fix this issue in places like Bozeman, and with your help, I can get there. Thank you.
1: Matt?
2: So I recently got asked to tell some people what's something about the district that nobody knows. You know, you want to be like, oh, it's the most beautiful district in the country. But the truth is, and I told them, I'm like, we weren't ready for COVID. The influx of people rapidly coming into a place that, you know, had been too hard to get to, too far away. They suddenly realized Montana was gorgeous, and we weren't ready. So the housing question, first of all, we have to find ways federally to fund buildup of our infrastructure. Pandora's box open, people are going to keep coming here. We're not going to stop that. We have to expand. We have to build the roads, the electric, the septic, the wells, the water, as needed to build more supply out there. And then that supply has to come to the low-income and middle-income type houses, single-family homes. So a young family that wants to move into the area, raise some kids, those type of houses. Contractors. We have to find incentives through the tax system to make sure that contractors don't go cherry-pick the mansions, that they come, they start building homes for us. And then I own some rental properties. When I was in the military, I'd buy a house, I'd PCS, I'd rent it out. It's tailored against somebody having a second home. We need to find solutions because right now, corporations don't care. They've bought up a whole crap load of our houses and they're Airbnb-ing them out there. That's hurting us. That is falsely inflating how much we want or need to go pay for a house if we want to just like move down the road from our family. We need to get corporations out of Montana. We need to put Montana names on Montana mortgages. We can do that. That will help bring the home prices back down to where they actually should be without that inflated false appreciation that those corporations are putting in there. Thank you.
1: Sam?
3: Yeah, so we are in a housing crisis right now, and it is worse than it has ever been in recent memory, but it is not new. Lots of folks, not just in the last 6 months, since affordability became the watchword for politicians across the country, but for the last 5 or 10 years, most of the folks I know, anytime I go to a bar, we're talking about the fact that our rent has doubled or tripled or worse. in the last 5 or 10 years. Anytime I'm hanging out with friends, we're talking about the fact that, well, there's a whole lot of people in a whole generation in this state who cannot conceive of ever owning a home because of how quickly property values have risen in places where people have been born and raised and spent their whole lives. And so what do we do when we're in a crisis? We need to pull every lever that we can so that folks in that generation, people who are at this point losing faith in whether government can actually address a crisis, can have that faith and have hope again. And the three levers that we can pull when it comes to fixing a housing market that is broken are supply, subsidy, and stability. When it comes to supply, we need to make investments upstream and make sure that there are more apprenticeship slots available for people who are ready to go into the trades and should not have to wait or pay money to make sure that they are getting trained up to be the folks we need building those houses. When it comes to subsidy, we should look to the models that work. We have programs like the Community Development Block Grant, where we built affordable housing for decades as a country and in which we have not increased investment in decades. That is a problem. If we can afford $3 trillion in tax cuts for the richest people in this country and for large corporations, we can afford to repeal those and invest some of that money in programs like that. And lastly, it's stability. And when I'm sitting down with Debbie, not so far from here over at King Arthur Mobile Home Park, whose lot rent has nearly doubled in the last 5 years, and Debbie tells me, Sam, when I was your age, if old folks had to live like this, I would be so angry. We should be so angry. And being angry is not enough. We need a policy solution. And the policy solution is to say that private equity firms, 23 of which now own over 1,800 mobile home parks across this country, should not be allowed to buy up the last affordable housing option that a lot of people like Debbie have. Let's ban large corporations from owning residential homes. Let's ban private equity from buying up our mobile home parks. And let's get them out of the housing market.
1: Okay, Russ, you'll get this next question. It has to do with healthcare. Our healthcare system is under increasing pressure from massive government cuts to critical safety net programs such as Medicaid, Medicare, and Obamacare in general. Furthermore, the rising costs of medical insurance and the cost of medical care and hospital benefits is placing quality healthcare financially out of reach of many folks. What are your specific proposals for making healthcare more affordable?
0: Yeah, great question. How about Medicare for all? That's what I'm supporting. I'm the dad who sat in that hospital room while his little girl was undergoing leukemia treatment, and these insurance companies that I paid for with the best insurance I could find as a small business owner were sending me $300,000 bills for a month of leukemia treatment for my daughter. While she was fighting for her life for 8 months, we continued to receive those bills until the very end. Madison lost her battle to leukemia, and that's what brought us home to Montana. We realized we need to slow down and be close to family and appreciate the life that Montana offers for many families. But just a year after moving home, my youngest daughter was diagnosed with a different rare lung disease called pulmonary capillaritis, where your lungs slowly bleed out. There's only one medication that can fix it. Any guesses on whether insurance covered that medication? No, they did not. It took us 18 months of fighting that insurance company to get that added to their register. Meanwhile, they had an allergist in some back room that was trying to go against the only pulmonologist in 6 states that knew how to treat this rare disease. That dose of medicine that she needed every 3 to 4 weeks cost $10,000 for a medication that just costs a few hundred dollars to make. We should not accept having our medical system in this country be part of Wall Street. We should not have our medical system in this country continue to drive profits that push families underwater, resulting in a 60% bankruptcy that is medically related in this country. I'm not okay with that. 80% of Americans are not okay with that. Mexico just passed universal health care. We can do it too. But we have to get money out of politics. We have to start representing families the way they deserve. And healthcare is a human right. It is not a Wall Street business, and it's about time we start treating it like that.
1: Matt.
2: So, first and foremost, with this one, like when I get to Congress, we have to get the ACA subsidies funded. That is the biggest hit to Montanans right now in this state, and that's my priority. I'm not going there to solve the world's problems. I'm going there to take care of Montanans today. 1 in 4 Montanans in our rural communities rely on those subsidies, and they've taken a $500 to $1,000 hit. They get nothing more for it. It's like a new car payment. We have to get that funded. And then what the Big Beautiful Bill did to us, the attack on our rural healthcare system. I mean, I live 45 minutes from an emergency room. I know a lot of people that are an hour, hour and a half, any direction they go. We have to fund our healthcare system, not just like put Band-Aids on it, not just give it telehealth. We need to expand our system so Montanans can easily get to a facility and see quality, get quality treatment. And then, again, the big beautiful bill, the attack on Medicaid, pisses me off. They're basically taking $5 from Peter and paying Paul $1. And wherever that $4 in the middle is, this administration just took it and ran. They have stopped paying Medicaid perpetually. And what they're doing is they're giving Montana $230 million that has to be spent by October. Why October? Well, it's right before the elections. All these hospitals are going to get new equipment, new things, just little like splurges that doesn't really matter to them, but they're going to spend the money they have to spend. And Republicans are going to pat themselves on the back all the way to the election box. We have to stop that. We have to flip the seat, get in there, and make sure that our healthcare system for Montanans. I mean, shit, when I was a kid, I got doctored out of the vet bag. My parents were too scared to go to the hospital, and we're headed right back there. We can do way better than that. We have to take care of us here first. Our delegation doesn't give a damn about us. We need somebody in there that will put Montanans first.
1: Sam?
3: How do we fix healthcare? Well, we start by just acknowledging the truth that our healthcare system is broken. That if I tear my calf on a wildfire and limp off 3 days later and go to the only orthopedist in town just to learn that I'm out of network, so I'm still paying for that out of pocket despite paying my monthly premiums, that is not a functioning healthcare system. That if I'm talking to a gal in Libby who is paying $38,000 a year for her healthcare because she owns a small business and doesn't qualify for the marketplace plans, she knows that that is a broken healthcare system. And how do we fix a broken system? We look at the part of our system that works, it's Medicare. In large part. And we plug up the gaps in Medicare because vision and dental and hearing are part of real comprehensive healthcare coverage. And we give everybody in this country, regardless of age, the choice to join Medicare. And if we can do that, if we can build and expand subsidies so that is free healthcare for every single working person in this country, I would offer you that not a whole lot of people like me are gonna decide to stay on United Health Insurance's plan because it ain't working. And if the private health insurance corporations have got a plan that they think can outcompete Medicare, well, I would love to know where they've been keeping it for the last 30 years because I have not seen it. That is how we fix healthcare. And more broadly, we need to make sure that the providers on the ground, rural hospitals, can actually stay in business serving people who are covered under Medicare or Medicaid. We need to raise those reimbursement rates so that they're not taking a loss. And we need to make serious investments to rebuild our country's mental health care system because over the last 10 years, I've been working between fire seasons doing organizing and advocacy. And one of the groups I worked with was the Montana Coalition to Solve Homelessness that we built with the HRDC here in town and a dozen other shelters. And if you go to any shelter across this state, about a third of the folks there are grappling with mental illness for which they have no access to services. That is a policy decision. And it is a policy decision that leads all of us paying so much more for the least effective, least compassionate solutions when folks' only option is to show up at the shelter or to end up in the state hospital and to be discharged behind the shelter in Butte. We can do so much better than that as a country. We have the resources. Let's spend them where we need them.
1: Ryan?
4: So you deserve a representative who is going to look you in the eye and tell you what has to be done. And on healthcare, we've got two problems. The first one is short-term, and we've got to plug, first, these Medicaid cuts, work requirements coming down the line. It's an immoral thing that we're doing to our state. We're kicking kids off of healthcare. A lot of Native American kids, elderly people. People are gonna die because we have reduced our Medicaid coverage. We haven't, but our Congress has. It's an immoral thing that we're doing, why we're giving tax breaks to the wealthiest people in this country. We've also cut back on our ACA tax credits. More than 77,000 Montanans rely on the ACA. Those two things, the second your representative, your new representative, who's up here on this stage today, the first thing they have to do when they get to Washington, D.C., is fix those two short-term things. Because without it, Montanans are going to die and rural hospitals are going to go out of business. Simple as that. The second thing that has to happen is you deserve a representative, and I think the Democratic Party needs to focus on somebody who will attack big things. I'm running hard on universal health care. We are 50 years behind the curve in this country, okay? We're the only, and I was just at an event in Drummond. Guy there, he's a logger, he told me a cat fell over, a caterpillar kicked a tree over, fell over on his legs, broke both of his legs. All the way on the life flight, he was worried about whether that was the last time he was ever going to see his ranch because of medical bankruptcy. We're the only country, you know, the only industrialized country in the world who has people that worry about that. That's wrong. But to fix it, it's not just Republicans we got to get out of the way. There are way too many Democrats with their hands in the pocket of big health insurance that makes $74 million a year. Okay? And if you want to fix this, you need to elect a Democrat that's not afraid to nudge other Democrats out of the way. You deserve better, and it's time for Democrats to stop talking about this and start delivering. One of the reasons we have Donald Trump is because this hasn't happened. We can do better, and Democrats have to stand up and do better.
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1: All right, let's talk a little bit now about child care. In order for families to make ends meet, both parents usually need to work. And for those with preschool age children, the cost of child care is not only very expensive, but in many cases, out of reach of some folks. Do you have a plan for making child care more affordable for Montana's working families?
2: This is absolutely a key issue, and we don't really get to education as much anymore. It's a state issue to me. States need to fund pre-K all the way up and make sure that the education system is available. We have a lot of Montanans that we're hard workers. We want to get out there and start getting back into the grind, whether it's you're on a farm or a ranch or you're a teacher. Having a kid should not be a limitation and a liability to where you don't have that option. And right now, because of the wages, because of the cost of living, because of the affordability, we are not set up to make sure that those parents have those options. And so absolutely, federally, we can support the states, but to me, This is a state issue that needs to make sure that we get out there. And, I mean, again, it goes back to education statewide or across the board. I mean, traveling the world, I could tell you wherever I went exactly how much investment a country put into their kids. It's embedded in everything that happens. You can't put a single dollar into what... It's the single best investment that a state, a country can do. And when we limit them early on as children of pre-K, and we force those parents to have to either balance the two jobs or they go to take a job and the pre-K, the child care takes the entire amount, we are totally debilitating our system. So we absolutely need to find that funding. Thank you.
1: Sam?
3: You might see a common theme emerging here. How do we make sure that people, working people in this state, in this country, can afford childcare? We invest the resources. We invest resources in universal childcare and pre-K for every single American, because that is going to drive down costs across our economy. And because of New Mexico, can pass universal child care for every citizen in their state, and they're not a state full of wide-eyed liberals, they're a whole lot like us in Montana, then we can do it here. And we can do it in this country. And just like all of this, how do we pay for that? Well, what I would propose is a 30% minimum effective income tax rate on all forms of income for every dollar after $1 million made a year, because there's no reason that somebody making over $1 million a year should be paying a lower income tax rate than somebody who's making $80,000 a year and struggling to afford childcare. Right now in this state, the average annual cost of childcare is just shy of $19,000 a year. The average wage in Montana is about $60,000 a year. People who are already struggling to afford a roof over their head, people who have lived through experiences like me over much of the last decade, where I am spending most of my income just on a 980 square foot place, trying to keep that place under me, do not have that kind of expendable income to spend on quality childcare. And if we invest upfront as a country in childcare and things like Head Start that work and that improve educational outcomes downstream for people like me, who had a place to go when I was 4 years old, thanks to Head Start, we will all be so much better off, and we will have a populace that is not only living better, we will have a populace that is better educated, and we will have people who can actually afford to go to work. When I go to ASUM Childcare over in Missoula and I talk to Vicky, who runs that program, there are far too many stories of people who've had to drop out of school because they cannot afford to send their kids to childcare. That is shameful. We can afford to pay for these things as a country. We just need everybody to carry their own damn weight, just like the rest of us.
1: Ryan?
4: If there are young parents here tonight who are struggling with health care or child care, or if you have kids that are struggling with their child care, it's not, I want to be really clear, it's not wrong or greedy or controversial for you to request that you want your government to do better and help you. The reason that we're not doing this is because the people who don't want working people to have a better life, have better lobbyists, better attorneys, they can pay people off a lot better than all of us. We're supposed to have representatives who work for us and our government. That's what this is all about. Ryan Zinke, who's supposed to be your representative, in the Big Beautiful Bill, three words that I struggle to string together, in that bill alone, his personal tax benefit, depending on the tax year, is between $230,000 and $731,000 per year. And yet, you are told that we can't fix the thresholds for federal programs like Best Beginnings. He can't take the time to get a legislative fix to fix the income thresholds in a federal grant program like that. That's wrong. In fact, not only should he be doing that, we need to be doing more of that. So we can, again, a common theme here, we can make better choices. We don't have to shovel all this income further up and give people like Zinke $750,000 tax break while we refuse to help people who need childcare. I helped run and grow a business in Kalispell. Started it from nothing. Recruited people to work there. Hired lots of good Montana folks there. And you know what I never heard one time was, gee, I hope I come to Kalispell and the child care is really expensive, or gosh, I hope the schools suck, or man, I hope the housing's really expensive, right? So this isn't something you need to feel guilty about. It's good business, it's important for our state, it's important for our towns and our economy, and we should demand it, not just let it pass and let them keep shoveling wealth further upward.
1: Russ?
0: Yeah, I gotta tell you, I'm so happy to hear these candidates talking about this subject. This, whether it's housing or healthcare or childcare, these are platform items I've been running on for the entire, over a year now that I've been running as a candidate. I'm happy they've adopted these. However, here's the difference, is I'm the one on this stage who built a childcare company. A childcare company that went on to serve over 9,000 families, real families. A childcare company that charged parents close to 30% less than our competitors, grew it to be Colorado's largest childcare providers, helped them navigate really tough situations like when COVID hit and kids were pushed out of the schools and parents had nowhere to send them and essential workers couldn't work. We were the first company in the country to stand up remote learning centers, virtual learning labs so kids could get back into community centers and churches and continue learning and parents could get back to work. A company that helped Universal Pre-K get launched across all of Colorado, one of the first states to do it, knowing that those learning outcomes of those 3 and 4 year olds, as we're seeing 3, 4 years later, have raised those learning outcomes high above benchmark because of the social and emotional learning opportunities that those kids get. So universal childcare is the option. It is the answer. Because for every dollar that we invest in childcare, it's a $4 to $9 return on local economy. It is not a welfare program. It's an investment. And you know who benefits from it the most? You know who benefits from it the most? Are women. Because women are disproportionately affected by being pushed out of the workplace because of the stereotype of assuming that they need to stay at home with kids. We don't need to settle for that. We can demand better. Our kids benefit, our small businesses benefit because they have more employees, families benefit by multiplying their familial income. This is a net positive for everyone. Rising tides raise all ships, and it's done through universal childcare. And we can do it this election.
1: Good job, gentlemen. We're going to move on now to some foreign policy questions. Always gets people excited. Many of Trump's foreign policy decisions have had and will continue to have a negative impact on our domestic economy. Tonight, our questions will focus primarily on the Iranian war and tariffs, and you've all already mentioned those several times. So the first question is related to the Iranian war, and it will, Sam, you'll be the first to answer this. The Iranian war, frankly, this is an issue I didn't think we would be worried about this election cycle, but here we are. And just as a side note, as I was driving in here, I got a news flash on my phone that said, we're now striking Iran again. So the bombs and missiles and everything are sort of flying again. Without the consent of Congress or approval of the American people, Trump has unilaterally plunged us into another costly Middle Eastern war, the financial and economic impacts of which are not only currently devastating, but will surely last long past this election cycle. The question to you, Sam, is, are you prepared to tighten the purse strings on this war and to rein in Trump's abuse of war powers and support diplomacy to end this war?
3: Absolutely. Right now, it is not a new story. It is an old story that is just on overdrive, like so much of what we're talking about here. We as a country are all too happy to shower wealth on armaments and chaos and cruelty overseas while people are living in poverty, while record numbers of people are living in the backs of their trucks or in trailers right here in Bozeman and across western Montana. That is shameful, and that is far from the wise investment of our resources that we deserve from our leaders in Congress. So as I said at the beginning, I would refuse to vote for any appropriations package that continues to fund this needless war in Iran. And while we're at it, let's make sure that any money that we are sending overseas for things like military aid have strict humanitarian conditions attached to them, because we have better things to spend our money on than bombing foreign countries, whether it is a war that we are starting in Iran or whether it is trying to enact regime change in South America. This is not how we make ourselves richer. This is not how we make ourselves safer. And you know, what got me into this race in large part was living through the Doge cuts in which the richest man in the world, Elon Musk, was put in charge of some levers of power and used those to squeeze poor and working people, to squeeze our public services, the few that we still had access to, for a little bit more so they could squeeze a bit more profit out of all of us. And while he was doing that to the Forest Service, you know what federal agency took the worst cuts in terms of staffing reductions? It was the VA. And we should not be spending a penny overseas on new wars until we have made sure that we are doing right by the people that we have asked to do their duty overseas in the wars of the past. We are failing at that right now. And the broader story here, it was not just attacks on the VA, it was not just attacks on our public lands agencies. They completely got rid of one of the best investments on our dollar in terms of saving lives and helping poor people, not just here, but across the world, when they eliminated USAID. That is shameful. If we want to talk about foreign investments that can actually make us safer as a country, it is not just this hard power. It is not just dropping bombs on a country so that we all end up paying more at the gas pump. It is actually exercising our soft power. It is actually exercising a wise foreign policy in which we know and understand that sometimes the compassionate solution is also the most cost-effective solution. Sometimes making sure that people are not going hungry in a faraway country is the way that we make sure we don't end up paying a whole lot more down the line. We are failing at that as a country, and we deserve a Congress that is willing to fight for that. That is what I would like to do as your congressperson.
1: Before you start, Ryan, and the rest of you, I forgot to start the clock for Sam. So, Sam, you got a little extra there, so I'll pass it on to each of you, okay? Okay, go ahead, Ryan.
4: Yes, of course, we have to rein in this out-of-control president administration. Look, it goes bigger than just the war, and we'll get to the war in just a second, but if you spend half your time spending all your money on hammers, eventually you're going to find a nail, and we have an out-of-control military-industrial complex on which we spend way too much money. Okay, they just requested a $1.5 trillion defense budget. While we're in the middle of this unjustified, dangerous war that's costing us $1.6 billion a day, it's not like Trump wasn't told this is going to drive your fuel prices up. He was told this because every other president has been told this, and yet he did it. And do any of your representatives stand up and say anything about it? No, they don't. That should anger you. It really should. So yes, we have to rein in this president with war powers. We have to rein in the out-of-control spending on our military budget, because we are spending too much money on hammers, and eventually we do find nails. We've done it time. We did it in Iraq. We're doing it here. We spent too much time in Afghanistan. I'm happy that we have a competent, amazing military force who can defend us, but it should be about defending us. This idea that they have changed it to the, again, it's tough for me to say these things because they really, it's almost that they're a joke, but they're not a joke. The Department of War, come on. This is the Department of Defense. And if we really want to fix America, we really want power overseas, we really want to be respected, it's not because we run over there and flex all of our military equipment. It's because we should do what we've done for the previous 75 years. We take care of ourselves here. We don't gut voting rights here. We don't gut our own economy here. We don't gut our democracy here and then act like a wartime effort is gonna get us respect overseas. We don't shred USAID. We don't laugh at soft power. We demand better of ourselves, just like Democrats should do. As a country, we should demand better of ourselves and not take this easy way out, just going over and flexing our muscle and spending money on the military. It's going to lead to dangerous things, and it's costing you, it's costing all of us here at home.
1: Russ?
0: Yeah. There's a really sobering part of this conflict that I think we as Americans, in this 24/7 news cycle, we digest and we move on. But in the early days of this conflict, we dropped a bomb on a school. We killed over 150 children. Every single one of us in this audience should be irate, should be disgusted, should demand better. As a veteran, I do. I am pro-defense, but I am anti-war. I am tired of forever wars in this country that go on and on, that are largely driven by petroleum interests and power on a global scale, that are driven by money and corporations, and not actually keeping peace as a true global power should do. Isn't that what we should demand? Yes. Programs like USAID, they're soft power. We don't need to spend $2 billion a day in Iran, especially at the expense of you and I, our friends, our neighbors, our families, 77,000 Montanans at risk of being cut from Medicaid and Medicare. rural hospitals being slashed out of our networks. Heat costs on the rise by 39% over the last 3 years. Education that drowns people in student debt for decades. Small businesses under collapse because we give corporations free rein. This is the reality of the new America. That's not the country that I fought to defend. We should demand better. And it starts by holding those in charge accountable. President Trump is out of his mind. There's mental cognitive tests that need to be done on a regular basis for anyone who has the authority to put boots on the ground or missiles in the air, period. And finally, this $1 trillion budget far exceeds any amount of money that we should ever spend on defense. It eclipses the next lowest country by 4 times, China. And we want to raise it to $1.5 trillion? Are you kidding me? Imagine what we could do with that $500 billion in this country. Imagine what we could do with 750 billion or $1 trillion. The cost of universal health care in this country is $1.3 trillion. And not a single person would have to pay a dime into that, yet we spend it on dropping bombs on other country. I say no more, and with your help, we can turn the tides and stop being the country that's been in conflict for 93% of our existence, and I think it can start this election. Thanks.
1: Matt?
2: So this is a question that, I mean, it hits me hard because I've been there. Not many people have. We have a lot of soldiers been to war zones. That's amazing. I respect that. I did my time. I was in Iraq for a year. I've deployed. I know what it's like every day feeling like it could be the end. Mortars going off. I've worked at the tactical level with the units at the battalion, and then I was up at division as a liaison officer. I understand the ramifications of the decisions that go on over there. I understand the ramifications of the shit show that's going on that we did in Iran and how it was not planned in any way, shape, or form. From experience. We talk about USAID. I've been there. I've seen the faces of the kids in Africa that are receiving that aid. I know the impacts of it. I've been in the slums of Kibera in Kenya, 1 million people in 1 square kilometer. I've seen a small school of girls that were trying to get out of those slums and the effects of the support the United States has given. It's personal to me. I've been in Afghanistan, doing more projects, up in the mountains, working in areas that they had to like do a 5-year project. NGOs up there building agriculture in the top of a mountain for a tribe so they didn't have to travel 2 days by donkey to get to a market. This is the question that really, really affects me. I gave 4 years of my life because I give a damn about every aspect of this. The war, the atrocities, having lost friends. My West Point team leader, he died in Iraq, IED. This atrocity in Iran, and the thing is this has happened. We've got 2 more years of this. We don't know what's coming down the pipeline. That's what scares me. And that is why we absolutely need people in Congress that understand the ramifications and can stand up before the shit happens, can get in front of it because they know firsthand the consequences. So, yeah, this is important, but we're in this for the future. And the future is going to get ugly if we don't have people that know how this plays out.
1: Gentlemen, I had a question on tariffs, but I think I'm going to skip over that. I think I know where you stand on that, because I want to get to a couple of domestic issues that I think would be important for the folks in here, okay? The first one is related to deficit spending and the national debt. Our national debt is more than $39 trillion and steadily rising because we're we don't have any way to pay for the war, so let's just keep printing money. We pay around $1 trillion a year to service this debt. If divided among all adults over 18 in this country, each would owe more than $140,000.

0: Many of them essentially operate on passive income. They pay no income tax. There are all sorts of loopholes for wealthy people like hedge fund managers who make hundreds of millions of dollars a year, who utilize this little trick that their lobbyists got in the system for them called a carried interest loophole. They pay a flat 10% tax on their income. I would hazard a guess to say there's nobody in this audience that pays none or a flat 10% on their income. My point here is that we have an immoral taxation system that must be remedied so that everybody pays their fair share in this country. Elon Musk and all the other billionaires, they have the same cap on their Social Security contributions as all of you do. Elon Musk takes almost everybody in Montana all year. In fact, most people never get to that $180,000 cap. Elon Musk hits it in about 5 seconds of January 1. That's a moral thing that's there because of lobbyists who have put that in the system. Then we have to trim. So we have the supply side that we can do a lot better. And we must trim wasteful expense where we can, and Democrats need to lead the charge on this. We can't just always argue for more government. We should argue for better, more efficient government. Not like Doge. There was efficiency in the Doge moniker. That wasn't about efficiency. That was about terrorizing your tool, government. We should demand better government. And healthcare is a really good place to start. We're spending twice as much money per capita on each person in the country on healthcare and getting far worse results. That's an inefficient system. Much of our healthcare expense is spent through the government, through Medicare, Medicaid, an inefficient system. So there are many, many ways that we can make our country more efficient and our spending more efficient, but it's gonna take somebody brave, somebody willing to buck the system, somebody willing to nudge other Democrats to do it, and somebody willing to challenge the wealth disparity in this country, and it has to happen now, yesterday, if not sooner. So I'm dedicated to doing that. And I know you screwed up the time there, Mike, so I'm not going to take up the whole next minute.
1: You're just too darn observant, yeah. What you are. Russ?
2: Yeah, I can tell you, almost 10 years in finance, managing a budget that was nearly $500 million, this is something I have direct experience in. And it's important in this moment because we're accruing nearly $1 trillion in debt every 3 to 4 months. In this country. Our debt service, like was mentioned, we're paying over $1 trillion in interest just to service the $39 trillion that we have in debt. We haven't seen a positive deficit since the Clinton administration. And so the debt load that we're gonna hand down to my kids' generation and their generation is going to be into the $60, $80, $100 trillion, and we are already insolvent as a country. That means our debts outweigh our assets. So as a homeowner, as a car owner, whatever you might be in this audience, imagine that if you owed $500,000 on a home that was only worth $300,000, do you think the bank would keep giving you money? No, they would laugh in your face. It's time to start addressing the issue. And there's some key areas we need to do that we have not done right in over 50 years. The first is, can we please start taxing the billionaires appropriately? Just a 5% wealth tax on those 989 folks would absolutely move the needle in the other direction and would allow us to pay for things like universal healthcare and universal childcare. We also need a stock trading tax. A 0.1% tax would also create hundreds of billions of dollars in revenue a year for a 0.1% day trading tax for those folks that are moving the needle on Wall Street, making hundreds of thousands of dollars a week. We also need to hold our corporations accountable. The top 86 corporations in this country last year, you wanna know how much they paid in corporate tax? Zero. Less than any of you in this audience. The system is rigged. We live in a corporatocracy, and it's time to move the needle back. It's time to start paying our debts, and it's time to hold ourselves accountable to those debts and start taxing people fairly, especially at the top.
1: Matt.
3: Isn't it interesting that for years and years and years we've heard the Republicans say the Democrats just want to get it and spend their money, right? I mean, pretty sure everyone in

0: here would raise their hand and vote for fiscal responsibility from our government. That is absolutely where we stand. What this administration is doing, they are writing checks. I mean, we're at trillions of dollars, and the big, beautiful bill, I mean, they blew right by it. Didn't hear so much about fiscal responsibility with it. And we talk about national security. I mean, they're all worked up over the Sheep Creek mine and how, you know, the nation needs to get in there and start mining. What about the interest on our national debt? To me, that's the biggest national security issue we have out there. We are selling our soul to other countries that are just collecting that up. China, holding vast majority of our debt. That is a national security issue that we have to get under control. And the way that this administration, I mean, Trump's bankrupt about every business that he's ever had. Kind of seems like he's going for the United States next. We have to get back in there and put a checks and balance. And then we have to start putting the investments in the right direction, our infrastructure. There's so much lacking, and right now, this administration just wants to get on Fox News and have their interviews, and that's where the big splashes come from, and that's when they spend money, and they have their war, and they get out there, and that shit has to stop. We have to get back to the boring essentials of government. You get in there, you get elected, you close the goddamn door, and you get to work. That's the rancher in me. That's what I'm offering here, because we have so many needs. We absolutely have so many needs in this nation, in Montana right now. And we just need somebody who will prioritize the right job for the people, spend a lot less time doing interviews and a lot more time getting down and getting work done. Thank you.
1: Sam.
2: So just about as important as what we are spending our money on as a country is where that money comes from. Because we have urgent needs when people are struggling to afford housing and healthcare and childcare, when we are looking at a two-thirds staffing reduction in some of our public lands agencies. And we have an urgent need to get at the obscene concentration of wealth and power in this country. Not just in this country, in Congress itself. Right now, if you're one of the top 400 earners in this country, you are paying an effective income tax rate of 4%, sometimes as little as zero. And when I was working as a smoke jumper, 36% of every paycheck went to taxes and all the rest. And taxes serve two purposes. They generate the revenue that we need to pay for these programs, and also they help make sure that we are moving wealth in the direction that it needs to move. So I agree with Russ, we need a 5% tax on wealth over $1 billion, because it does not serve the public interest to have individuals like Elon Musk who are sitting on obscene amounts of wealth and then turning around and using that wealth to try and buy up our elections. We need a, yes. We need a minimum effective income tax rate of 30% on all kinds of income. And when I say all kinds of income over $1 million, that means getting rid of the capital gains loophole. That means taxing unrealized gains. That means it does not matter where your income comes from. You should not be paying a lower tax rate if you get it from the stock market than if you are getting it from wages that you are earning working day in and day out. That is common sense. That is good governance. That is how we get the resources that we need to pay for these programs without going further into debt and borrowing on future generations. We have accepted a Congress that is all too willing to do that for far too long. And if we want to make sure that we are solving this problem, we also need to get people to Congress who know what it is like to be on the wrong side of that system, because today, the average congressperson is worth about 15 times more than the average American. You want to know why there's a lack of urgency at addressing that obscene disparity of income and wealth in this country? It's because the people who are sitting in the halls of power, far too few of them, know what it is like to be on the wrong end of a broken system of taxation or housing or healthcare or childcare, and you can bet your tail I will fight like hell to fix that, because I know what that is like.
1: Well, gentlemen, I have more questions, but we've run out of time because you need some time to make a closing statement. So before you make your closing statement, I'd like to thank all four of you for being here, being so eloquent in your answers and direct. I appreciate that very much. Let's start with Ryan.
3: Well, I think we should be honest with each other about what's on the line in this election and what you're all here trying to do, assess who's going to be your representative, what we're doing, interviewing for a job. The future of our democracy and our state could very well run through what we're doing here today, what we're doing. Winning this seat or not could determine whether we take back the majority in the House of Representatives. All this stuff that we talked about, we don't take back the House and exercise oversight and stand up and represent folks like all of you and my kids and my family. Truth is, the next 2 years in this country are going to be very, very dark, as if the last couple of years haven't been dark. So this is a serious thing we're doing. I see some supporters of mine here from when I ran for governor, and I want to say thank you very much. It means a lot, that support you showed us, and we ran hard during that election. It's a hard thing to do, hardest thing statistically to do in American politics is take on an incumbent governor, especially a self-funding incumbent governor. But I felt like that was a hard job that needed to be done, so we ran hard. We held 187 in-person events. We did some stuff right, we did some stuff wrong. But I've learned what it takes to win, and just like other people who have won in this state, people like Brian Schweitzer, who lost his first election, he was smart enough to not waste what he had built. He took what he had built, what people like you helped me build, and he put it to work to win the next election. That's what he told me just after the disaster that we felt in November of 2024. I still see my stickers around town here, and that means a lot. I want you to know I know that I owe it to all of you to go win this thing, to take what we've built, put the momentum on the road, and go take on whoever wins the Republican side. It will be a knife fight. It will be a blood battle over there. It will be hard, but we have momentum. You've helped us build something. I owe this state something that's made me a better person, and I want you to know better times are coming. I can feel it in the wind. I know all of you can too. We're about ready to plant a blue flag here in western Montana, something we haven't done for a little while, but you're going to wake up on a Wednesday after a Tuesday in November this year, and it's going to feel way better than it did in 2024. Just think of that for a second, how hopeful that would be. I'd be honored to be your representative. Let's go get this thing done.
1: Russ.
4: Yeah, I mentioned I've been on this journey now in this campaign for going on 395 days, over 55,000 miles driven all over Montana, tens of thousands of conversations, listening to hear, not to speak, building a platform off of those conversations, not my own experience, but what people were asking for. Not so that I could get this position for some title, for some paycheck, but to create real lasting change that people are hungry for. And I truly believe that this is the year that we can do that. I'm doing this because of passion. Passion that was inspired by being that E4 flight line supervisor that was being ordered to fly every bird that we had off the flight line, not for some mission, but because we needed to burn jet fuel so we could get the money back the next year. That's waste. Passion as a small business owner that was trying to take care of my 200 employees when COVID tried to shut everything down and putting them first so that they could continue to put food on their table. Passion as a dad sitting inside that hospital room holding my little girl's hand as she took her final breath, losing her fight to one of the nastiest diseases that just last year, pediatric cancer research, was one of the first things that DOGE cuts through their NIH cuts. That is why I'm in this race. Not to go take a position in Washington, D.C. to take a desk, but to fight for real change. Change that we all deserve. Accountability, integrity, trust. Those are the things that we should be voting on. We all have great ideas. We all have different experiences. But this election is different. We have to think about who can win in November, who's done the work on the ground, and I'm proud to have been doing this for over a year now, building that trust in communities all across Montana to finally connect our rural dots back to our blue dots and start taking care of Montana again. I can't wait to make Montana purple again. Thank you for putting your trust in me. Let's take it back. I'm Russ Cleveland, and I appreciate your vote. Thank you.
1: Matt.
0: So I got into this race because of the urgency of the moment. I don't trust 2028. This is the time, the opportunity we have to flip this seat. And to me, I mean, I left my job at Farmers Union. I've put my ranch on hold as much as I can because, truth be told, in the last 46 years since I was born, 1980, Democrats have only won a federal seat one time, when it's been open or held by a Republican. We can hold a seat if we get somebody elected. But if we're going up against an open seat or a Republican, in 46 years, we've only won one time, and we've had some incredible candidates. We've lost 29 times. Our one victory was Senator Tester in 2006. Yeah, I mean, we got him in there and he gave us 18 years. That is the value of somebody who can connect in Montana like he did. And to me, that's the approved solution. The only way right now, when we have Sheehy, Daines, Downing, Gianforte all coming in to pitch for most likely Flint, Trump's going to come in. It's going to be a bloodbath for a general. We need the kryptonite to the GOP, and we have Senator Tester, to me, is that approved solution. And so I'm honored to be in this race. I'm a rancher, fourth generation, West Point, served in the military, served overseas, was all over the world, came back, worked Montana Farmers Union, brought jobs, revenue to our local ranchers and farmers. To me, that is the type of pedigree, profile, resume that will connect across the political spectrum here. And if you guys are worried about 2028 as much as I am, we need to make sure that we elect a candidate in this general that can flip this seat. Thank you.
1: Sam.
2: All of us agree that there's an urgency to this moment. And what are all of these debates about? They're about policy, but they're also about how do we actually win? How do we actually offer a plan to deliver on that policy? Because if you are somebody like Debbie over King Arthur, if you're somebody like me over the last 10 years who's been struggling just to afford a roof over my head, if you are somebody like most of this state that is falling further behind while costs go up and wages do not keep up, you bet your tail there's an urgency to this moment. And that urgency does not exist right now in the halls of Congress. So how do we fix that? We rebuild the kind of coalition that we used to have as a party when we would win elections. We have to rebuild a coalition of working people, folks making under $100,000 a year, most of whom voted for Republicans, union members, about half of whom did not vote for Democrats last year, or a lot of young folks who stayed home or swung to the right because they did not see cause for hope in a politics that seemed to be so based on anger and not on solutions. And a lot of the solutions that we've been talking about up here, they are big and they're bold because that is what this moment demands. But so many of them are not new. And I've been thinking a lot about history in the course of this campaign. And we used to send leaders to Washington from this state not so long ago who swung above their weight class, who bent the course of this country for the better. People like Jeanette Rankin, who changed the way this country conceives of who can be a congressperson. People like Lee Metcalf, who changed the way that we manage our public lands for the better. And people like Mike Mansfield or Pat Williams, who took their experience as a working person in Butte and brought it to Washington to carry out so many of the programs that we depend on today, to carry out the programs of the Great Society, like Medicare and Medicaid, NPR and PBS, and all of those programs are the things that are under attack. And all of those are the things that we urgently need to build and expand if we want to make sure that every working person in this country can earn a life of dignity for themselves, for their families. That is the way out of this thing. So thus far, I'm building a coalition that includes not just Bernie Sanders and AOC who are supporting this campaign, that includes not just a dozen or so unions from across the state and across the country who are supporting this campaign because they are ready to be part of this coalition again, that includes over 30 Montana elected officials from both parties, including four Republicans, Because those are the folks that we need to talk to and say that this is the place where we will actually fight to tackle the obscene concentration of wealth, to tackle campaign finance reform, to make life better for every working person. We can do that again as a country and as a state, and I would love your help with that. Thank you.
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0: Welcome, I'm Rose Aguilar, and this is your Calls One Planet series. On April 30th, 210 Republican and 14 Democratic members of the House voted for the $390 billion Farm Bill. The Farm Bill is one of the most consequential pieces of legislation in the country, shaping agricultural policy, food assistance programs, conservation efforts, and animal welfare. Much of the media's focus has centered on how the Make America Healthy Again movement successfully pushed to remove language that would have provided legal protections for pesticide companies facing lawsuits over alleged health harms. But far less attention has been paid to another major component of this bill, the inclusion of $187 billion in SNAP cuts that were already enacted through last year's reconciliation package. According to Farm Aid, those cuts could affect roughly 42 million Americans who rely on food assistance. The bill also expands work requirements for adults without dependents and restricts SNAP eligibility for undocumented immigrants. The bill now moves to the Senate, where Democrats say they will not vote for the bill without rollbacks to the food assistance cuts. Animal welfare activists and organizations, including In Defense of Animals, say they oppose the bill because it would gut decades of voter-approved progress for farmed animals, dismantle protections for other animals, and intensify cruelty across animal farming and beyond. So what do you want to know about the Farm Bill? How will it reshape our food system, farming economy, and environmental policy? Lisa Held is Civil Eats senior staff reporter and contributing editor. Since 2015, she's reported on agriculture and the food system with an eye toward sustainability, equality, and health. Hi, Lisa. Thanks so much for joining us.
1: Hi, Rose. It's great to be here.
0: Great to have you. Brett Hartle is Government Affairs Director with the Center for Biological Diversity. Hi, Brett. Thanks so much for joining us again.
2: Thanks for having me.
0: Great to have you. Lisa, let's start off with you. You have been reporting on the Farm Bill. It comes up every 5 years. It is a major piece of legislation. Can you talk about why this bill is so important and also just so massive?
1: Sure. I guess the kind of basic answer to why it's so important is that everyone needs to eat, right? And everyone needs a habitable planet to live on. And the Farm Bill really dictates how the federal government spends money on agriculture and food. So it impacts which crops we grow across the country, the environmental impacts of those crops, whether there are enough people to grow our food, you know, whether farmers can succeed, and also who has access to healthy food, and really so much more. There is just so much packed in this legislation. It's called an omnibus bill because it's not really a bill. It's a package of bills. This one that just passed through the House is over 800 pages. So it's really massive because it covers such a broad range of priorities.
0: Brett, what would you add? What do you think we need to know about the Farm Bill and why it is so massive?
2: Well, one reason that it's so large is obviously, at the most basic, farming policy in this country is incredibly complicated. It also involves things like how we manage all of our national forests, how we manage and protect millions of acres of farmland, address water quality, wildlife, as well as the critical issues of supplement and nutrition assistance. And this Farm Bill is overdue. The last time we passed a Farm Bill as a nation was, I think, 2018, or I can't remember exact dates, but this is 3 years overdue because the Republicans have chosen more and more that they would rather favor corporate interests over everyone. And they've really shattered the sort of bipartisan coalition that used to pass it. So this bill is massive because it's also 3 years late.
0: I was going to ask about that before we talk more about details. What do we need to know, Brett, about the corporate interests that had a hand in writing this bill?
2: It's hard to, I would say, prove this, with data, but I think the reality is that over the last several cycles, over the last 10 to 15 years, we've seen a greater and greater focus by the Republican side in particular on pushing the larger agribusiness interests in the Farm Bill over the, per se, the small family farm or even just individual nutritional health. And it has really created these incredibly partisan divides over these very contentious issues that keep reoccurring. And they all have just this one common theme, which is they favor the interests of industry, special interests, and large corporations over almost anyone else. And that's why fundamentally this bill is getting harder and harder to pass.
0: Lisa, what can you tell us about special interests? A Food and Water Watch put out a couple different action alerts called "This Farm Bill is for corporations, not farmers or families." What happens when you actually follow the money and find out who had the most influence behind the scenes?
1: Yeah, I think historically there have always been a lot of corporate interests involved in the Farm Bill process. So a lot of the agricultural groups from around the country spend time coming into DC to meet with lawmakers and kind of push their priorities. So, groups that represent corn growers and the Soybean Association and the National Pork Producers Council and kind of any industry you could think of has like a trade association that shows up and puts their priorities in front of lawmakers, and then of course often also donates to campaigns that for specific lawmakers, to gain influence there. I do think that that has been a part of the Farm Bill process for a long time, and it's not just farm groups as well. The food aid groups and other, basically, there's all kinds of interests that show up and try to impact the process. I do think Brett's right that maybe over the last several years, it's gotten even worse. And I think the way that we're really seeing it this year is in these kind of smaller pieces that have kind of blown up in terms of being bigger issues. So, like the pesticide immunity provision that was originally in the House version of the Farm Bill this year, that was really something that had been pushed very hard by one pesticide manufacturer, Bayer, for a long time, and they were really lobbying for that. And the issue over California's Proposition 12 as well, a lot of the lobbying that has gone on behind the scenes to overturn that law has been led by the National Pork Producers Council. So I think those two examples are just really kind of potent this time around, because they're very specific issues within the bigger bill, but they're is always sort of a wide range of farm groups and special interests that are angling for influence during this process.
0: And we'll talk about both of those in detail later. That's California Prop 12, the Farm Animal Confinement Initiative. But just one more question about money, because we always have to follow the money in this country, and it's so important. The Union of Concerned Scientists had a report back in May of 2024. They found lobbying to influence legislation, including the Farm Bill, tops $500 million. So they found that from 2019 through 2023, corporations and industry associations donated $3.4 million to campaign coffers of three key food and Farm Bill architects. Karen Perry Stillerman, a deputy director of the Food and Environment Program at the Union of Concerned Scientists, wrote, "Agribusiness interests spent a huge sum of money, $523 million, lobbying Congress over the past year, 5 years. This is an industry that regularly spends more money lobbying Congress than either big oil or weapons companies, and for understandable reasons. The Food and Farm Bill has the power to transform our food and farm system, and agribusiness and industry groups know this." So, what can people do about this, Brett, given that these corporations have so much power now in Washington, and so many of these industries have been consolidated, which gives them even more power?
2: Yeah, and it's probably somewhat cliche, but the most important thing is that people need to make their voices heard during these critical debates. We'll talk about this more in detail, but there was an amendment, a bipartisan supported amendment, to strip out some of the most egregious provisions in the Farm Bill relating to pesticides and, importantly, the regulation of pesticides. which, had industry prevailed, would have massively improved their bottom lines, by the tune of billions of dollars. But enough people in enough places from both parties spoke up and, were able to overcome this massive structural disadvantage that the rest of us are in when it comes to lobbying. I mean, my organization does lobby, but we don't obviously spend millions and millions on it. We don't have that in our budget total. But the voices of people can outweigh those special interests if enough folks speak out. And we actually saw that happen just a few weeks ago in the Farm Bill debate.
0: Well, if you'd like to join us, if you have any questions about the Farm Bill, if you've been following what has happened with this House bill, again, it's really important to break this down. 210 Republicans voted for this, 14 Democrats voted for this, and I'll name some of these Democrats: Marcy Kaptur from Ohio, Henry Cuellar of Texas, Sharice Davids of Kansas, Marie Glusenkamp-Perez of Washington. If you have any questions about this and what this would do to food assistance, animal welfare, there's pesticides. This bill is just massive. It happens every 5 years. You can give us a call at 866-798-8255. You can also email your call at kalw.org. Lisa Held is Civil Eats senior staff reporter and contributing editor. Brett Hartle is Government Affairs Director at the Center for Biological Diversity. Brett, I know you're going to stay with us for about 10 more minutes. Given what you all do at the Center for Biological Diversity, what concerns you the most about the Farm Bill?
2: Well, there are many things. I'll just say this. The Farm Bill, again, it affects, for example, management of tens of millions of acres of national forests, as well as agricultural production in this country, which, the United States is one of the largest producers of food in the world. It takes up hundreds of millions of acres across the nation. There are provisions that are still in the House version of the Farm Bill that still represent significant giveaways to industries, and it's sort of like whack-a-mole. We try to fight as many of them off as we can, but there are still quite a lot in there. Agriculture has a huge impact on healthy, clean water supplies just because of the sheer amount of pesticides and fertilizers used. It can have a huge impact on wildlife, just the loss of land that gets converted to agriculture. But again, the United States uses like a quarter of the world's pesticides, even though we're only 5% of the world's population. So the environmental damage from bad agricultural policy can be extremely profound for millions of people's health, as well as just the natural world around us, which is under, increasing threats everywhere. So, we are looking at all the threats that are still in the Farm Bill. There are still quite a lot of really, really retro, I guess, regressive policies that are harmful. It's hard to pick one, but there's a lot of bad stuff in there.
0: Well, just to let listeners know, can you tell us what would the Farm Bill do when it comes to how would it affect the fight for clean water? If we can just start there, I'd love to just be able to give listeners concrete information about what is in this bill so they can take action as it goes to the Senate if they choose to take action.
2: Sure. So I'll give you two examples, but just to kind of show you the spectrum. One provision, which we actually saw removed, it was in the Luna Amendment. One provision that House Republicans had pushed for was to eliminate a permitting protection under the Clean Water Act called the Pesticide General Permit. And the whole point of that provision in the law is to regulate pesticides that are directly injected into the water. So these are pesticides designed to go in the water. For many, many years, they were basically, it was a free-for-all. There was no regulations. That all changed about 10 to 15 years ago. But frankly, in those 10 to 15 years since, every year, the pesticide industry pushes to undo those protections. And if you get rid of those protections, then nobody knows which pesticides are going directly into the water. Some of them are very, very toxic, organophosphates, things, known to cause neurological problems, other health issues. Thankfully, we got that one out and defeated it, which was fantastic. But for example, there's another rider in this farm bill, another provision that eliminates Clean Water Act protections when it comes to aerial fire retardant in national forest lands. So if you live in the West, obviously every year we fight a lot of fires. I live in Arizona, so I know it well. But these aerial retardants are extraordinarily toxic. And instead of moving towards safer, less toxic wildland firefighting, formulations, Republicans are instead simply saying, let's get rid of all the rules relating to which retardants get spread over the land. And because they all end up in the rivers eventually, and they kill salmon, they kill fish, they're harmful to human health, they're extraordinarily toxic. So, all policy is about trying to find the best way forward to protect people's health, the environment, and obviously all the other things that we care about. But this policy basically says that the Clean Water Act doesn't matter. So, there are many ways that our water quality is impacted in this farm bill. And it's really important to have people speak out to make sure that at the end of the day, we don't create this false trade between protecting the environment and having farming. We can do both well. We just need, frankly, industry to play by the rules and not try to get a special, a favor to have them exempted.
0: So, Brett, we're hearing that Democrats say they will not vote for this bill on the Senate side without rollbacks to the food assistance cuts, which we'll talk about in a few minutes. Are you hearing Democrats say that they won't vote for it for some of the reasons that you're laying out?
2: I think most Democrats in the Senate now appreciate the extreme nature of the House proposal. And we've seen in past farm bills that they've rejected many of the attacks on the environment that often, try to get snuck in there. I think the nutritional assistance piece is certainly the largest objection in the House proposal. And I think every Senate Democrat probably will reject it on that basis alone. But I do believe that, maybe all but a few Democrats would also speak out and speak up for the fact that, again, we don't have to sacrifice our health and our environment just to pass a farm bill. So, you never know in the future, but I think that you'll see a pretty firm no across the board on this particular bill because it is so extreme and it is so harmful. This is really the low watermark of House passed farm bill proposals. It's certainly the worst one I've seen. So I don't think it's going to get much love on the Senate side.
0: Lisa, that's what you wrote in one of your pieces, that it's unlikely this will pass the Senate.
1: Yes, absolutely.
0: Can you elaborate on that? I mean, what do you hear? Do you think that some Senate Republicans will also vote no on this bill?
1: So it's not really about that. So in the Senate, the bill would be subject to the filibuster, so they really need 60 votes, and there's really no way to get there without Democrats. And right now, Democrats, as you mentioned, are basically committed to not voting or not moving forward a farm bill unless the Republicans are open to rolling back some of the cuts that they made to SNAP last year in the One Big Beautiful Bill. So essentially, they're saying we're not going to vote unless you kind of go back on these earlier cuts to SNAP. And what we're seeing so far is that Republicans have no intention of doing that. So at this point, it really looks like a stalemate. You never really know what's going to happen. Things can always change, but there isn't a clear path that I can see where Republicans are gonna move on the SNAP issue, and Democrats are saying they're not gonna vote for the bill if that doesn't happen.
0: And then what happens at that point?
1: I mean, as Brett mentioned earlier, the farm bill is already almost 3 years late. So it expired. The actual last full farm bill expired in September of 2023. So what happens once the farm bill expires is that lawmakers just pass lots of extensions. So I think with this one, there were three separate extensions passed, they kind of attach them to other pieces of legislation. And this time around was really unique because of the One Big Beautiful Bill and Republicans' decision to insert all of these typical farm bill programs like SNAP, and then also commodity programs and some other things into that bill. And so they kind of took care of a lot of their priorities that would normally be in the farm bill in that other piece of legislation. And so essentially, like, what happens is that we would just continue on without a fully reauthorized new farm bill. And most of the big programs continue because the funding has been authorized through these other vehicles. But over time, what happens is little things start to expire, and there's always kind of a rush to have to reauthorize spending for one program or another because they still haven't managed to move the whole package forward.
0: You know, Brett, before we let you go, I wonder if you have any thoughts about the Make America Healthy movement. And I mean, we have to do a whole show about that. There's just so much going on that we've been wanting to do a show about MAHA, but we haven't yet. And I wonder what you think about all of this. So I'm reading from the New York Times here. Lawmakers aligned with MAHA notched several victories in removing language that essentially barred states from requiring labeling that warns consumers about the dangers of pesticides and allowing SNAP recipients to purchase hot rotisserie chicken. They failed, however, in efforts to prohibit SNAP recipients from purchasing soda with their benefits. So we're going to have to do a show about all of that. The New York Times, Linda Kui, goes on to write, "Major conflicts over the pesticide language, animal welfare, and ethanol laid bare new tensions between MAHA Republicans and those aligned with more traditional agricultural interests, and long simmering divisions between those representing corn producing states versus oil producing ones." Do you have any thoughts here about MAHA and its role, specifically with the farm bill?
2: Yeah, I mean, I would say just a couple things. Yeah, I think the activists that really drive the MAHA coalition, the people all around the country that, you know, are really concerned about sort of the impacts on their health of all the toxic chemicals and pesticides that surround all of us all the time, were a huge reason that some of the worst provisions in this farm bill on pesticides in particular were removed. Because I think at its core, the notion that people want to be healthy and live free of dangerous chemicals and pesticides is a very bipartisan one. You know, the environmental movement in its beginnings was fueled by things like Silent Spring and the recognition that the pesticide industry, the chemicals that were being formulated, it was basically just a mass experiment on all of us with no concerns for how it impacted our lives and our health. And that's where, you know, the environmental movement started. So in some ways, it's not surprising, and a lot of the polling shows this, that a lot of the core ideas in MAHA relating to getting toxic and dangerous pesticides out of our food supply and out of the environment are very popular across the spectrum. And I'll just say, I think that, you know, there's a lesson there for both parties, that, you know, these, not every environmental issue has to become a partisan, you know, death duel. Like, some issues on the environment are actually still overwhelmingly supported by the public. And the farm bill fight showed that.
0: I mean, the Democratic Party lost a lot of voters because of MAHA, and yet MAHA voted for an administration that has taken part in massive deregulation when it comes to environmental policy. So there's just a lot of layers, really, and a lot to unpack there.
2: Yeah, and I'd certainly love to have that second longer conversation. It's fascinating. I'll just say, you know, I think one of the strangest realities of the last presidential cycle was that the only candidate that basically was talking about pesticides at the end of the day was Donald Trump. Once he pulled RFK Jr. over to his, you know, side, he was the one talking about it on the campaign trail. And I think, you know, the reality is that, yes, this administration has been absolutely horrific on environmental protections, but they actually have not been as bad as we thought they would be when it comes to pesticides and some of these other issues because of that movement. So again, I think the key is to remember that the core of the environmental movement really has to be about protecting everyone's health in the air, the water, pesticides, food. And again, politicians from both parties should learn from that moving forward.
0: Well, we'll definitely bring you back for a longer conversation about this, Brett. Brett Hartle is Government Affairs Director at the Center for Biological Diversity. Thank you so much for joining us, Brett.
2: Thanks for having me. Have a good
0: Thank
2: day.
0: you. Lisa, before we go to break, did you see anyone, the major voices in the MAHA movement, are they standing up for people who are going to possibly lose their food assistance? That's one thing that I rarely see Maha talk about, is how Trump's policies affect the most vulnerable people in this country, in this case, people who rely on food assistance to put food on the table.
1: It's an interesting question because the answer really is no. I haven't seen that as a MAHA issue really at all. And we've been covering MAHA very closely over the last year. One thing that's tricky is that it's very diverse. Like there's a lot of different parts of MAHA. You know, there's MAHA as a piece of the Trump administration, really, and then there's kind of the MAHA movement supporters, and some are in it, really only because they care about vaccines, and some are in it only because they care about pesticide exposure, and so people are coming into this coalition from all different angles. But to your point, I really have not seen access to healthy food as a significant issue that has come up within MAHA. The only real food aid topic that has gained any traction within MAHA is getting soda and other unhealthy foods out of the SNAP program. You know, the food aid benefits that people in this country are eligible for. And that's really been the only kind of access issue that has come up that MAHA really supports, is making sure those benefits are only used for healthy food. And that's kind of interesting because a lot of hunger groups, groups that really fight for food access, don't like those restrictions. And not because they want, people to be drinking a lot of soda or eating unhealthy food, but because, they argue that sometimes those restrictions just make it harder for families, low-income families, to get access to food because they don't know maybe what their benefits are paying for, what they can and can't buy. It just makes it more confusing and complicated. So generally, like groups that are working on access don't like those provisions. There is some diversity, and some take a different stand, but.
0: Right. We're going to have to do a show about this because I am so curious to hear some of the top people in MAHA respond to this. NBC News has a piece this morning about the families that are going hungry because of Trump's food stamp cuts. Shannon Pettypiece reports that under Trump's and the GOP's bill, the big, beautiful bill, which is a tax cut bill for the wealthy. Under that bill, food stamp applicants are fighting to prove eligibility and facing questions about birthday gifts sent over Zelle, for example. And Arizona is really cracking down on this, and people are having a really hard time getting their basic food assistance. So we would love to ask them questions about this on a future show. Lisa Held is Civil Eats senior staff reporter and contributing editor, and she has been writing about the Farm Bill. It recently passed the House. 210 Republicans and 14 Democratic members voted for this bill. It includes $187 billion in SNAP cuts that were enacted through last year's reconciliation package. If you have any questions or comments on the Farm Bill, we'd love to hear from you. You can give us a call at 866-798-8255. You can also email your call at kalw.org. We'll be back after this.
3: 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Composed after he recovered from a near-fatal illness and while deaf, Beethoven described this quartet as a prayer from a convalescent to the deity. Performed on period instruments by internationally acclaimed string musicians, this concert presents one of chamber music's most revered works due to its unparalleled musical ingenuity and emotional depth. That's Baroque Music Montana's Hymn of Thanksgiving at Hope Lutheran Church on June 19th. Further information and tickets are available at baroquemusicmontana.org. 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As a reminder, this episode originally aired on KALW on the previous weekday.
0: Recall, I'm Rose Aguilar. Coming up tomorrow, we'll continue our conversation about the California governor's race. Low-polling Democrats are not stepping down. And because of the jungle primary, if Democrats split the vote, we could have two Republicans at the top of the ticket in November. On Wednesday, it's our authoritarian playbook. We will talk about Supreme Court conservatives gutting Section 2 of the Voting Rights Act. Common Cause says this will allow Republicans to gerrymander people of color into silence. And then on Thursday, we'll be joined by Shoykat Chakrabarty. He is running to replace Nancy Pelosi. Last week, we had San Francisco Supervisor Connie Chan on the show, and we are still hoping to confirm California State Senator Scott Wiener. If you have a show idea or a guest idea, you can email yourcall@kalw.org. Today, we are talking about the Farm Bill, which passed the House recently. 210 Republicans voted for it, along with 14 Democrats. If you have any questions about the Farm Bill, you can email yourcall@kalw.org or give us a call, 866-798-8255. Lisa Held is Civil Eats senior staff reporter and contributing editor who's been covering the Farm Bill. And now we would like to welcome Anthony Ponke to the show. Anthony Ponke is Associate Professor of International Relations at San Francisco State University and Vice President of the Family Farm Defenders. He's author of the book, The Promise of New Agricultural Markets, Addressing Contemporary Challenges in Domestic and International Agricultural Policy. Hi, Anthony. Thank you so much for joining us.
4: Hello. Thanks for having me.
0: Well, great to have you. So we've been talking about how massive this farm bill is and how it probably will not pass the Senate. Given that, what do you think we need to know about the farm bill? And when you look at the bill that just passed the House, mostly Republican House bill, what concerns you the most? What do you think listeners need to know about this bill?
4: Oh, goodness. The Farm Bill is massive. It always is massive. It comes around every 5 years. Most time people who are not farmers don't realize that it's this mega bill. And it's been, emerges out of the Great Depression. And then in the beginning of the 50s, all these different titles or sections are added to it. I think people don't know that it includes not just price supports, but there's a section on research. Of course, there's nutrition, which is, the SNAP program and other food assistance programs that, the bulk of the finances that goes in the Farm Bill. But there's all kinds of things in there as well, dealing with race. There's the infamous miscellaneous section, the last section, which is a cobbling together of all kinds of things dealing with agriculture. I think the Farm Bill, it's one of those, in terms of governing the food system, like the USDA is something, it's a very interesting agency where, it's present really in like every county in the United States. It's massive. And our food system, there's so much tremendous, I think, potential in the Farm Bill to do all kinds of things. And really, at least from my research, but also from the groups I do advocacy with, like Family Farm Defenders and Family Farm Coalition and others, like there's a real transformative potential there for everybody. And we're kind of like missing chances. And this last Farm Bill, it's massive, but it still feels like a blown chance to do all kinds of things, connect urban people to rural people, fix pricing, deal with competition and consolidation in agriculture. So, I mean, I could go on and on about what could happen, what should happen, but that's a rundown quick.
0: And I just want to also acknowledge that if we can talk about SNAP for a minute, you know, people listening who receive SNAP to put food on the table at a time when prices are so high across the board. What are your thoughts about this? I mean, this is one of the, this is the actual largest cut to food assistance in U.S. history, according to a number of organizations.
4: Right. And yeah, so SNAP, well, I mean, a bit of history, you know, SNAP, or like food assistance or food SNAPs, food stamps, as they were called, arise during the Great Depression. Then they're cut out of the Farm Bill, and they come back in the 1960s with LBJ's, you know, other kinds of reforms that happened in the 1960s. And there's a really interesting movement in the 60s and 70s to connect rural and urban people, but really like producers with consumers. And that's, I think that's a pretty awesome idea that, that has a lot of potential for connecting people who eat food with people who grow and produce it. Now, honestly, every 5 years, it's the same debate, like making cuts to food stamps. And I honestly think it's the way that they are being cut with this last farm bill. Well, really, it's not just the farm bill. It's the one big, beautiful bill, or HR 1, which made a series of cuts. It was, I mean, what we've seen in the past is like every 5 years, particularly Republicans try to cut food stamps. There's always this vilification of low income folks and so on. But it's never, it's kind of like, it's never like really carried out, but this time it was. And that's what the one big, beautiful bill, there was other provisions too, like the commodity title, you know, pricing, which honestly, when I was in discussions with farm groups, a lot of people were unaware that these changes were happening. And we were reading about the change. Like I grew up on a dairy farm. I have a lot of friends and family who are still dairy farmers, and they were finding out the dairy changes after they took place in the one big, beautiful bill.
0: How and did that happen?
4: Same thing going, the dairy changes?
0: Well, just how they found out after the bill passed.
4: We were in meetings. We read it. We were reading it. We were reading it in advocacy in calls. And someone was saying, a dairy farmer in Pennsylvania who since went bankrupt, who sold their cattle, we were talking and she says, we need more than just the dairy margin coverage, you know, the DMC. We need better policy. And I was talking to him. I said, look, let's look through the one big, beautiful bill. I believe there's DMC is in there. That means there's going to be no dairy discussion in the next farm bill, most likely. I mean, there could be, but there probably won't be. This was last year. And we were reading it together and she goes, well, oh my gosh, like, yeah, you're right. Like dairy pricing has already been addressed. So like, it's a mix. Like, it's like you have farm like groups doing advocacy. You also have larger scale farm groups like Farm Bureau that are constantly present. Farm Bureau is a difficult organization to discuss. There's a lot of, you know, myself, I was a member, my family members are members, but they're doing a lot of advocacy and they definitely do promote the current Farm Bureau in its current iteration. So it's a mix, really.
0: Right. Well, and Lisa,

0: Yeah, the USDA actually just released even newer numbers, and now they're saying that there are 4.3 million fewer people on SNAP compared to last year. And what the agency has said is that it's because they're cracking down on fraud and other issues within the program, but there's really no evidence that that is what is causing the decline in people on SNAP. All the experts that you talk to say that those numbers are because of the new work requirements that were passed in the One Big Beautiful Bill that are pushing people out of the program because they're essentially being asked to meet these new requirements that are often complicated and don't, just don't fit in with their lifestyle. They're trying to prove one thing over here while, in between jobs. It just sort of makes it really difficult for low-income people. And I think one thing that's important to note is that these work requirements that were passed in the One Big Beautiful Bill have gone into effect, but the other aspects that were the other things that were changed related to SNAP have not yet gone into effect. So the cost shift, where the federal government is going to shift some of the cost of running SNAP onto states, is going to start at the end of this year and continue into the following year. So really, like, the number of people who are going to be potentially lose benefits or be pushed out of the program is likely to significantly increase as these changes continue to be rolled out.
1: Well, we'll definitely do shows about this because so many people are concerned about what is going to happen to their food aid. Let's go to a few callers. Let's hear from Keith in Palo Alto. Hi, Keith. Welcome to the show.
2: Hello. Thank you. I know that you said in the past that you try to get elected officials onto the air. They won't come on to speak about the issue that you want to talk about. But as long as all you do, and I mean, this is important because I want to learn about the different issues that these people are voting on. So this is informative. It's helpful. But unless you get the people who are voting on this to change the way they're going to vote, all you're going to continue to do is report on it. You're not going to change it. It's the vote. So if you can't get them to come on person, I think you should get people who know their voting records and just get everything you can on these people and just do a program on them and embarrass the hell out of them. And I'll give you an example. Adam Schiff and Padilla, and this is amazing. Padilla vo both voted for the last military expenditure or arms to Israel. Okay? They should be excoriated on the air for that. People ought to be coming on. Hey, where'd you get your money? Are you getting money from AIPAC? What are you doing? So if you can't get them on the air to defend their position, then get people who can critique their position. Because all you're doing is reporting the news and nothing is going to change.
1: So, Greg, you're talking about the 14 Democrats who voted for this farm bill in the House?
2: Yeah, exactly.
1: Well, to that point, Lisa, have you been able to interview any of these Democrats? And I'll just name a few that are fairly well known. Henry Cuellar in Texas. He was in a very tight race in Texas against a progressive Democrat, and the establishment got behind Henry Cuellar. Charisse Davids in Kansas, Marcy Kaptur, Ohio, Marie Glusenkamp Perez, Washington, Gabe Vasquez, New Mexico. Have you been able to talk to any of these Democrats who voted for this bill?
0: Not since the bill passed. This has been kind of a quickly moving situation over the last few weeks. But I will say the Democrats that voted for this version of the House Farm Bill, a lot of them said during hearings that they were doing so because, a full farm bill hasn't been moved in so long that they felt it was in the best interest of the farmers in their districts to get a farm bill through. And, they basically said that they were against the cuts to SNAP and they weren't happy about them. I know Charisse Davids, for instance, had something to that effect, basically that she didn't agree with the food aid cuts, but that at this point those were made in a different piece of legislation.

0: person. So her thinking was she wanted to get some of the other things that were in this farm bill passed for the farmers in her district. So that's kind of a lot of the thinking that I've heard from Democrats that voted for the bill.
1: Oh, can I
2: Well,
1: jump in for a second?
2: yes, please.
1: So it's interesting because so with Family Farm Defenders and Family Farm Coalition, I did some advocacy in D.C. This was actually right after Representative Vasquez was elected. I think last time it was 2020, the year 2024, I think. And I went in his office. They said, "Go talk to him. You know, he's on the Ag Committee." And so I went in. He's a new representative and so on. And I sat down, and they really wanted to talk about dairy policy. And I was really surprised. I was like, wow. And the staffer who I spoke with had a lot of knowledge. They knew a lot about the legislation, a lot about what was going on with dairy policy. And we had our conversation. You get these 30-minute snippets in there. And at the end of the talk that we were sitting there, I said to him, "You know, how do you know all this stuff? Who have you been talking to?" And he goes, "You know, honestly, people from the Farm Bureau are here like every other day." And I was like, wow. Okay. So it's like folks, like people have been working on the Farm Bill, doing lobbying, relentlessly for years, you know. And so I think that there's some Democrats, the ones that you named. I mean, I can't speak for all of them. I can't, you know, you have to talk to maybe not just them, but maybe their staffers. There's people doing like really getting through to these offices. So that's just my experience.
2: So, Anthony, we hear the term Farm Bureau. We hear the term Big Ag. And can we drill down on that? When we hear the term Farm Bureau, who's behind the Farm Bureau? What are we talking about exactly?
1: It's tough because, like, so I mentioned the Farm Bureau. I mentioned twice. Like, Farm Bureau is a nationwide organization. It begins in what 1911. You know, it's been around for 100 years. They have local chapters. They have local tiny chapters around the country. They have statewide branches, and they have a national organization. And they're very honestly at the grassroots level. They're super diverse, and there's like millions and millions of members. But most members, like when I said I was a member of Farm Bureau because I lived in rural Minnesota at one point and I needed car insurance. Farm Bureau was the primary provider. And now I wasn't farming at that point in my life. So like they provide insurance. That's like a major attribute or something that Farm Bureau provides. At the same time, they are very active. Like where I'm from in Wisconsin, there's a young farmers division of the Farm Bureau, and they're bringing people together. They do advocacy. There's just many different farm bureaus. They've been around for a long time. They tend to promote like a technological, like farmers are, you know, farmers can best solve their problems on their own, that they can, you know, improve production, produce more. That seems to be a pretty standard line that comes out of Farm Bureau discussions. They're kind of reticent about government intervention, subsidies, and so on. So the Farm Bureau is really, you probably need a whole other program about Farm Bureau. It's really a pretty amazing organization. And then I would say just about, oh, I'm sorry.
2: No, sorry to interrupt. They actually support this House bill.
1: Oh, and the state divisions do too. Yeah, I would say if you go through, there's a sign-on letter of a couple hundred organizations that support the Farm Bill. Farm Bureau is on there. Most of their state chapters are signing on to it. A lot of commodity groups. You look at corn growers, soy growers. They're all signing up to promote the Farm Bill as well.
2: We'd love to have you back on another show because every time we talk about these issues, things have changed so much when it comes to food and farming. And so many people want to support smaller farms, non-corporate, and it's just so hard because things have been so consolidated. And kind of like following the money, it's like follow the food. Who's growing it? Where is it grown? With globalization, it's hard to know where the food comes from. So we'd love to have you back for another show about that. Thank you for
1: No,
2: the
1: absolutely.
2: call, Keith, and we will take what you said to heart about bringing on more politicians. Let's go to another caller who's been waiting patiently, Graham in Baltimore. Hi, Graham. Thanks for holding.
3: Okay, yeah, thanks for taking my call. I'm just going to offer some questions that are kind of rhetorical, but maybe your guest can offer a comment. But it seems like anytime MAHA or the Tea Party or any right-wing wacko group sneezes, then corporate media catches a cold. It's like the right-wing messaging on these things gets amplified instantaneously by big media, and it's frustrating to me because we know the progressives and people on the left and people who are grounded in science have been working on getting better regulations, better focus on health for agricultural workers and the people who live in agricultural communities, and they've been working tirelessly on this for decades and decades and decades, and it's almost impossible for them to get any media traction. But then when MAHA comes along and RFK Jr. and some of his completely baseless takes on things, it's like all of a sudden there's a national stage for this messaging, and one has to ask oneself, where's the Democratic Party? Why haven't they been taking the lead on the messaging? You know, what are they afraid of? Why are they conceding the messaging space to the right wing? And then before you know it, sure, you've got a few good ideas, but you've also got a lot of complete charlatanism mixed in with it, and it's getting amplified day after day. If your guest would like to comment, thank you.
2: Well, that's a very interesting comment. We could do a number of shows about that. Thank you so much, Graham. Lisa, as a reporter with Civil Eats, what are your thoughts on what Graham just laid out there?
0: Yeah, I actually love this question. I've been covering food and agriculture for a very long time, long before MAHA. And like Graham, it kind of frustrated me in the beginning how everybody was sort of treating a lot of the food and agriculture issues that MAHA brings up as new topics. You know, Civil Eats has been covering these kinds of issues for a very long time, more than a decade, but a lot of the mainstream news outlets were kind of ignoring them and are now presenting them as, oh my gosh, people are talking about healthy food in DC for the first time, which of course is not true. You know, we covered Michelle Obama's push to change food policy, for instance, many years ago. And I will say one thing that I've seen to Graham's question about whether, like, where are the Democrats on these issues? There are really two Democrats who have been leading on the issues we've been talking about for a long time. One of them is Representative Shelley Pingree, a Democrat from Maine, who is herself an organic farmer. And I know her very well and have interviewed her over the years. And she's really the only person now kind of being joined also by Cory Booker, a Democrat from New Jersey in the Senate. The two of them have started to speak directly to MAHA voters and have started to say, look, we've been ahead on these issues, on, you know, pesticide regulation, on getting healthier food access to people. And so they have started to kind of incorporate that into their messaging. But they have been talking about these issues for a very long time.
2: Anthony, what would you like to add? We have about a minute left.
1: Sure. I would say it's interesting to look back at. So this last farm bill has had a storied path. There was a 2024 House and Senate versions. And the Senate version was crafted by Democrats. Debbie Stabenow, she was senator of in Michigan, I believe. She's not there anymore. But the Senate version, that bill is gone, right? Because the new Congress and everything else. But that Senate version had a lot of very interesting things. Like, and it was crafted by Democrats. It had things in there about farm workers to strengthen farm worker protections. It had things to establish a farm worker coordinator position, which is very interesting. It had things about local foods, but really about designing seeds that would be adapted to regional and local environments. That came out of a separate bill from Tammy Baldwin, the Seeds and Breeds Act. That stuff is not in the current House version. But there was actually, I would say, 2023, 2024, a lot of movement in certain Democratic spaces when Democrats had control of both the Senate and House committees of ag, where there was things that were being pushed that seemed to be better for what, like small-scale producers, local food systems, and so on. That stuff is not in the current bill. But it's a debate. Yeah.
2: Yes. And we will continue having this discussion. Anthony Ponke is Associate Professor of International Relations at San Francisco State University and Vice President of the Family Farm Defenders. Lisa Held is Civil Eats Senior Staff Reporter and Contributing Editor. Lisa, thank you so much for your reporting. Thank you for joining us. And Anthony, thank you so much for the information. And thanks for joining us.
4: I'm Dr. Anthony Leiserwitz, and this is Climate Connections. Cross-country skier Julia Kern recently wrapped up a busy race season that included the Olympics and the Cross-Country World Cup. But in the off-season, she does not stop training, nor does she stop thinking about climate change. Kern says warming winters are hurting her sport. In many areas, the snowpack is shrinking.
5: Now, most cross-country ski areas have to have some form of snowmaking capability to even be viable in the winter.
4: Midwinter thaws melt the snow.
5: All of my world championships that I've experienced have been really warm, slushy conditions where we're skiing in t-shirts some of the time.
4: And when it gets cold again, conditions can become icy. Kern says climate change effects her in the off-season, too. Last year, Canadian wildfire smoke blew into Vermont, where she lives. For a few weeks, the air quality was so bad that she could not train outdoors. Seeing this firsthand has motivated her to take action.
5: I have the privilege to have a platform, and so I want to use it.
4: She and other elite athletes are urging international sports organizations to phase out fossil fuel company sponsorships. And in June, she and other Olympians plan to meet with elected officials in Washington, D.C. to advocate for climate solutions. Climate Connections is produced by the Yale Center for Environmental Communication. To learn more about climate change, visit climateconnections.org.
6: This is Human Capital, news and features of Montana government. I'm J.P. Pomnikowski. 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A high-speed transcontinental train between Los Angeles and New York City is debuting this spring. The route is called the Transcontinental Chief, and the new coast-to-coast rail route started May 10th. The Transcontinental Chief High-Speed Railway is a partnership between Ameristar Rail and Amtrak. The line connects New York via New Jersey's Hoboken Terminal and Los Angeles, with major stops in Harrisburg, Pennsylvania, Pittsburgh, Cleveland, Chicago, Kansas City, and Albuquerque, New Mexico, as well as 46 intermediate stops. The full coast-to-coast journey can be completed in less than 72 hours. The Transcontinental Chief High-Speed Rail Line is intended to meet the transportation needs of passengers visiting the semi-quincentennial celebrations and the FIFA World Cup soccer games. One of Bozeman's most recognizable historic buildings has been listed for sale. The well-known building at 533 East Mendenhall Street in Bozeman is the former home of the Wax Museum, a locally loved independent record store. The shop closed earlier this year following the unexpected death of owner Kells Cook. Locals refer to it as the building with the big round window, and it's considered one of the most recognizable structures in Bozeman. The building dates back to 1910 and has been updated with modern lighting and new wood finishes. The Bozeman Round Window House is small for a commercial property at just over 1,200 square feet, but it's on an 8,400 square foot city lot, one block north of Main Street. The property is currently listed at $1.29 million and classified as commercial. As part of the United States' 250th anniversary celebration, a time capsule is being created with items from all 50 states, the District of Columbia, and the nation's inhabited territories. The semi-quincentennial time capsule is a project of America 250 that will be buried at Independence National Historic Park in Philadelphia on July 4th of this year and opened on the nation's 500th anniversary on July 4th, 2275. Montana's contribution to the project is a Native American beaded artwork by Absaluk Arakara Hidatsa artist Karis Jackson of Browning. Jackson is an award-winning beadwork artist whose work is held in collections across the United States. Jackson is known for vibrant, intricate designs that blend crow geometric patterns with floral elements created in cut beads, elkhide, and other traditional materials. Jackson's work representing the Big Sky State for the time capsule depicts the state of Montana in beadwork with a bison in the center. It incorporates the colors of the state flag, the mountains and prairies, the state flower, the bitterroot Lewisia, and the state bird, the meadowlark. The piece was created specifically for the semi-quincentennial and is the only object representing Montana in the time capsule. This is J.P. Pomnikowski for Human Capital on KGVM 95.9 FM and online at kgvm.org. All past episodes of Human Capital are available online anytime at kgvm.org. 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
1: The all-out effort by this administration and its cohorts in some state governments to seize control of how elections are run is the latest chapter in a very long story of power being used to silence the black community.
0: As fallout grows from the Supreme Court's gutting of the Voting Rights Act, and Republican lawmakers race to redraw congressional maps to gain more seats in Congress, we'll speak to the new NAACP General Counsel, Kristen Clark. Under President Biden, she served as Assistant Attorney General for Civil Rights. We'll talk about the attacks on voting rights and the weaponization of the Department of Justice under President Trump. Then two Palestine solidarity activists violently detained and held by Israel for 10 days after Israeli forces raided the Gaza-bound Global Samud flotilla on the high seas have been deported.
2: I left behind me thousands of Palestinian prisoners, children, women, and men. I'm sure that the treatment I face is not compared to the suffering they are going through. The testimonies we hear of their torture, of their violation on daily basis. We have to continue mobilizing. We cannot forget the Palestinian prisoners.
0: We'll be joined by one of those activists, Seif Abukeche. He's in Turkey now. All that and more coming up. Welcome to Democracy Now!, democracynow.org, The War and Peace Report. I'm Amy Goodman. President Trump said Monday the U.S. ceasefire with Iran is on life support after he rejected Iran's proposal to end the war and reopen the Strait of Hormuz, calling it stupid.
3: After reading that piece of garbage they sent us, I didn't even finish reading it. I said, I'm not going to waste my time reading it. I would say it's one of the weakest right now. It's on life support.
0: Iranian officials said they're prepared to retaliate if attacked, warning the U.S. would be surprised by Iran's response. Meanwhile, the Wall Street Journal reports the United Arab Emirates secretly carried out military strikes on Iran, including an April attack on a refinery on Lavan Island in the Persian Gulf. The journal reports the Trump administration quietly welcomed the participation of the UAE and any other Gulf states wanting to join in the fight. The head of the Saudi Aramco oil company warned Monday the global oil market will lose around 100 million barrels every week if disruptions to the Strait of Hormuz continue at the current rate. Amin Nasser also warned that global supplies of gasoline and jet fuel could reach critically low levels by summer unless Iran allows shipping lanes to reopen. Here in the United States, Missouri Republican Senator Josh Hawley said Monday he's introducing legislation that would suspend federal taxes on gasoline and diesel fuel. Gas is currently taxed at 18.4 cents per gallon, diesel at just over 24 cents. Hawley's bill would suspend them entirely for 90 days, depriving the Treasury of billions of dollars of tax revenue. This comes after the Trump administration released a record 8.6 million barrels of oil from the U.S. Strategic Petroleum Reserve last week in a bid to lower U.S. gas prices, which have soared to an average of more than $4.50 a gallon. The Israeli military has issued a new forced evacuation orders for residents of southern Lebanese towns and villages as it continues daily violations of the U.S.-brokered April ceasefire. On Monday, an Israeli airstrike killed six people in a house in southern Lebanon. Elsewhere, Israeli forces blew up a water pumping station on the Litani River. Meanwhile, the UN says Israeli forces are impeding peacekeepers with UNIFIL, blocking their movements with tanks and armored bulldozers. UN spokesperson Farhan Haq said violent incidents have surged since Friday.
4: During this period, peacekeepers observed more than 1,296 trajectories of projectiles attributed to the Israeli Defense Forces and 64 trajectories of projectiles attributed to Hezbollah. Incidents involving the denial of freedom of movement to UNIFIL peacekeepers continue to occur daily.
0: In Gaza, Israeli forces have once again violated the U.S.-brokered ceasefire with deadly violence. The Palestinian Health Ministry reports Israeli troops stationed in eastern Gaza shot and killed two civilians Monday. Elsewhere, medics retrieved the bodies of two Palestinians from central Gaza after they were hit by shrapnel from Israeli artillery fire. Meanwhile, a member of a Gaza-bound humanitarian aid flotilla has returned home after he was abducted by Israeli commandos in international waters and brought to Israel for interrogation. The Brazilian activist Tiago Avila said from Sao Paulo on Monday he and other prisoners suffered torture in Israeli custody. Avila blamed Prime Minister Benjamin Netanyahu for the abuses. Thanks.
5: Yes, he committed another war crime, but what he did against us is nothing compared to what they do to Palestinians every single day. Once again, we always need to say this. It's not about us individually. It's about a people that has been suffering 8 decades of genocide and ethnic cleansing.
0: Tiago Avila's mother died in Brazil while he was in Israeli custody. After headlines, we'll speak with Saif Aboukeshek. He was abducted from the global Samud flotilla by Israeli forces. He'll speak to us now after being held for 10 days by Israel. He'll speak to us from Turkey. In the occupied West Bank, Israeli forces fatally shot a 30-year-old Palestinian man Monday as they raided the Kalandia refugee camp north of Jerusalem. He was shot in the head, later pronounced dead after Israeli forces barred ambulance crews from reaching his body. The killing came as Israeli forces stormed a vocational school opposite the camp and fired a barrage of tear gas, stun grenades, and live ammunition. Separately, a Palestinian family in a village near Jenin says Israeli settlers forced them to exhume their 80-year-old relative and rebury his body in a different grave. 80-year-old Hussein Assasa died of natural causes last Friday. His son says he coordinated a burial with Israel's military, yet settlers threatened to bulldoze his gravesite unless he agreed to move the body, claiming the cemetery was part of an Israeli settlement. Such settlements are illegal under international law. The European Union has agreed to impose sanctions on Israeli settlers in the occupied West Bank after Hungary's new government lifted its long-standing veto of the measures. The move comes shortly after Péter Magyar was sworn in as Hungary's new prime minister, ending 16 years of Viktor Orbán's authoritarian rule. Viktor Orbán was a close ally of the United States, as President Trump. 10 Hamas leaders were also sanctioned. The EU and the United Kingdom also announced separate sanctions targeting Russian officials and institutions accused of systematically deporting and indoctrinating Ukrainian children during the war. The sanctions cover Russian individuals responsible for forcibly transferring children from occupied Ukrainian territories. Here in New York, protests erupted Monday outside a real estate expo that advertises properties for sale in the occupied Palestinian territories. The Intercept reports at least one table at the so-called Great Israeli Real Estate Event, unquote, advertised land sales in Kfar Eldad, Karni Shamran, and other Israeli settlements considered illegal under international law. This is Shraddha Joshi of the Palestinian Solidarity Group, Pal-Oda.
6: In the buildings near us, they are selling Palestinian land illegally in an event that is in direct violation of New York housing law, New York real estate law, and international law. This is Palestinian land that is being sold right here in our neighborhoods. The properties that are being advertised in this land sale event exist in the occupied West Bank. That is direct violation of the Fourth Geneva Convention, which is in violation of international law. And we're here to say that we have a stake in this as community members, and that New Yorkers will be out here and we will not be silenced.
0: The U.S. Supreme Court cleared the way Monday for Alabama to eliminate one of its two majority black congressional districts ahead of November's midterm elections. The move could hand Republicans an additional House seat. Alabama is one of several Republican-led states rushing to redraw maps and disenfranchise black voters after the Supreme Court gutted a key Voting Rights Act provision last month. Meanwhile, Virginia Democrats on Monday asked the U.S. Supreme Court to restore a voter-approved congressional map struck down by Virginia's high court last week. The new Virginia districts could help Democrats secure up to 4 seats in the House. President Trump set to arrive in China to meet with Chinese President Xi Jinping this week for his first visit to China since 2017. President Trump will be accompanied by corporate executives, including Apple CEO Tim Cook and Elon Musk of Tesla. Forbes reports the 5 billionaires in President Trump's entourage have a combined net worth of $870 billion. The summit is expected to focus on trade, tariffs, the U.S.-Israeli war in Iran, artificial intelligence, and U.S. arms sales to Taiwan. Senate Democrats have condemned a Republican plan to spend $1 billion in taxpayer funds on Trump's ballroom in the East Wing of the White House. Senate Minority Leader Chuck Schumer accused Republicans of, quote, asking working families to pay the price while Trump pockets the perks.
7: At a time when Americans are struggling to put food on the table, Republicans say, let them eat cake, and demand American taxpayers build Trump a palace while they're at it.
0: This comes as soil excavated from the White House as part of the ballroom project and dumped at nearby East Potomac Park has tested positive for lead, chromium, and other toxic metals, according to National Park Service data reported by the New York Times. And a lawsuit filed by the Cultural Landscape Foundation seeks to halt Trump's makeover of the Lincoln Memorial Reflecting Pool, whose repairs have ballooned from a promise $1.8 million to $13.1 million after the Interior Department added $6.2 million to a no-bid contract last week. Meanwhile, in Miami, Florida, a 15-foot gold-leaf bronze statue of President Trump, dubbed Don Colossus, was installed at Trump's Doral, Miami golf course, commissioned by a cryptocurrency group and dedicated by Trump ally Pastor Mark Burns. On social media, Pastor Burns wrote, quote, "Let me say this plainly, this is not a golden calf," unquote. Haiti's prime minister said Monday, Haiti is too unstable to hold presidential elections as scheduled in August, which would be Haiti's first election in nearly a decade. Haiti has had no nationally elected officials since January 2023, and its parliament has been inactive since 2019. More than 1.4 million people have been displaced by gang violence, while key roads linking the capital, Port-au-Prince, to the provinces remain unsafe or blocked. Doctors Without Borders has suspended hospital operations due to gunfire safety concerns. And in the Philippines, a senator who once presided over former President Rodrigo Duterte's violent drug war fled federal agents Monday as they attempted to serve him an international arrest warrant outside the Philippine Senate. Surveillance cameras caught the dramatic scene as 64-year-old Senator Ronald De La Rosa dashed upstairs and raced along hallways before arriving at the Senate chamber where the officers have no power to arrest him. He slept at the Senate office overnight and has since refused to leave, vowing to fight extradition to The Hague to face charges at the International Criminal Court. De La Rosa served as police chief under Duterte between 2016 and 2018 when thousands of alleged drug dealers were shot and killed. A spokesperson for the ICC laid out the charges against him Monday.
8: The judges assessed the material submitted by the prosecution and found reasonable grounds to believe that Mr. De La Rosa is allegedly criminally responsible as an indirect co-perpetrator for the crime against humanity of murder.
0: Meanwhile, the Philippine House of Representatives voted Monday to impeach Vice President Sara Duterte over bribery and corruption charges. She's the daughter of the ex-president Rodrigo Duterte, who's jailed at The Hague awaiting trial at the ICC for alleged crimes against humanity. It's the second time Sara Duterte has been impeached, but she appears unlikely to be removed from office after her allies on Monday took control of the Senate. And those are some of the headlines. This is Democracy Now!, democracynow.org, the War and Peace Report. I'm Amy Goodman. Coming up, the NAACP's new general counsel, Kristen Clark, the former assistant attorney general for civil rights at the Justice Department. Stay with us.
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10: 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Composed after he recovered from a near-fatal illness and while deaf, Beethoven described this quartet as a prayer from a convalescent to the deity. Performed on period instruments by internationally acclaimed string musicians, this concert presents one of chamber music's most revered works due to its unparalleled musical ingenuity and emotional depth. That's Baroque Music Montana's Hymn of Thanksgiving at Hope Lutheran Church on June 19th. Further information and tickets are available at baroquemusicmontana.org.
0: This is Democracy Now!, democracynow.org. I'm Amy Goodman in New York, headed to Middleburg, Virginia tonight, and then to Atlanta on Friday and to Austin and Houston, Texas over the weekend. Juan Gonzalez joins us from Chicago. Hi, Juan.
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0: We begin today's show looking at the growing attack on voting rights across the United States following the Supreme Court's recent gutting of a key provision of the Voting Rights Act of 1965. Republican lawmakers across the South are racing to redraw congressional maps in a move that's expected to lead to a historic drop in the number of black representatives in Congress. In Tennessee, Republican Governor Bill Lee signed into law last week a new Republican-drawn map that aims to eliminate the state's only majority black district. And in Alabama, the U.S. Supreme Court just cleared the way for Republican lawmakers to eliminate a district held by a black Democrat. NAACP President Derek Johnson responded to the unsigned ruling by saying, quote, "We are witnessing a return to Jim Crow." Meanwhile, in Virginia, Democrats have suffered a major setback after the state Supreme Court struck down a new congressional map just weeks after voters approved it. The new map could have allowed Democrats to win four additional House seats in November's midterm elections. On Monday, Democratic leaders in Virginia asked the U.S. Supreme Court to overturn the state court's decision. To talk about all of this and more, we're joined by Kristen Clark. She's general counsel of the NAACP. During the Biden administration, Clark served as assistant attorney general for civil rights at the Department of Justice. She's also the former head of the Lawyers Committee for Civil Rights Under Law. Kristen Clark, it's great to have you back. We used to often interview you when you were head of the Lawyers Committee for Civil Rights. Then you were in the Justice Department, now the new general counsel of the NAACP. Before we get into specifics, can you talk about what's happening to civil rights law in this country, what's happening at the Department of Justice, and for a global audience to understand the Supreme Court's decision gutting the Voting Rights Act?
12: Well, first, thank you for having me at this turbulent moment in American democracy. A lot has happened in 14, 15 months into the Trump administration, but what we knew from day one is that this is an administration that would be hostile when it comes to enforcement of our civil rights laws. We've seen a Justice Department that is nothing but a shadow of its former self. The Civil Rights Division was once the crown jewel of the Justice Department, is no longer engaged in the business of standing up to protect our nation's most vulnerable communities. They have driven out career professionals and have weaponized our civil rights laws to target communities, to target Black people and other vulnerable communities. The Supreme Court's devastating decision in the Louisiana versus Calais case, you know, has really turned our country upside down. I am a lifelong civil rights lawyer. I have spent the vast majority of those years working on cases in the South, in the Deep South. The southern part of our country is a unique place that really wrestles with the legacy of discrimination. It is a place where you see tremendous suffering. It is a place where you see tremendous poverty. And a lot of those problems rear their ugly head in our politics, in our electoral politics. It is a part of the country where Black folks have had tremendous difficulty getting a seat at the table, have had tremendous uphill battles when it comes to having success getting elected to office. And the Voting Rights Act has proven to be the one tool that has helped to open the doors of democracy by giving Black voters a fair opportunity to elect candidates of their choice. There is no doubt that the Supreme Court's decision in Louisiana versus Calais will mark a turning point in our country. And it is unsurprising that we are seeing the Deep South race at lightning speed to eradicate the gains that have been made over the decades. Tennessee is a place where the NAACP is working very closely to push back against this effort. Over the course of 48 hours, they moved at lightning speed to dismantle the one majority Black district in that state that is home to Memphis, which is the city with the largest Black population in the country. It's also a special place. It is the place where Dr. Martin Luther King tragically was assassinated. It is a place that is home to the KKK. The KKK was literally born in the state of Tennessee, and you feel and see that legacy today. And so we owe a great debt to the people of Tennessee, particularly those in former Congressional District 9, and we are determined to use every tool available in the courts, through our advocacy, through protests in the street, to push back.
11: And Kristen Clark, a lot of attention has been focused in the last several months on the redistricting of congressional races. But really, there's a lot more at stake than just the representatives in the House of Representatives. There are city councils, school boards, county boards, legislative districts that could also face enormous redrawing in the next year or two. Could you talk about the impact at the local level as well?
12: Yeah, that's right. You know, I think there are many people talking, rightly so, about the need for a Supreme Court reform, the need to figure out a way to restore impartiality and balance to a Supreme Court that seems to be bent at putting its thumb on the scale this congressional election cycle. And it's why I think the focus right now is on the congressional map. But as you know, we will see potential ripple effects that will be felt at the state level, state Supreme Court maps, county commissions, school boards, city councils, and the like. But, you know, it's time to really, I think about the democracy that we all want and deserve. The moment that we are in is a perilous one that is not sustainable. And it's why I think the main thing we should be thinking about is this election season and how critically important it is that we get out and make our voices heard. It's going to be incredibly important that in every corner of this country, that people stand up and turn out in extraordinary numbers so that we can put ourselves back on a path to the reformation and electoral changes that we need to bring back balance and order. and reasonableness into the way that our democracy functions and operates.
11: Could you talk in particular about Alabama? Officials have asked the Supreme Court for permission to throw out the state's congressional map, which has two majority black districts, especially given the fact that Alabama is often considered sort of the birthplace of the voting rights movement.
12: It is indeed the birthplace of a multiracial democracy here in America. I was just in Selma to mark the anniversary of Bloody Sunday, which was a turning point in our nation's history. Peaceful demonstrators who were brutalized on the Edmund Pettus Bridge. That incident and the courage of folks like John Lewis who marched that day prompted our president and Congress to galvanize and act. Those actions gave us the Voting Rights Act. And so it is devastating to see Alabama turning the clock back. There are two districts that afford black voters an opportunity to elect candidates of choice. One of them is led by Congresswoman Terry Sewell, who grew up in Selma in the shadow of that bridge, who honorably serves that community well. The other is Shamari Figures, who is the son of a father who fought the KKK, the son of a mother who serves in the state legislature. He is a public service, someone who's worked for government and who believes in standing up for communities, that Alabama would dare turn the clock back to a time that, is looking back on the shadow of Jim Crow is truly despicable. But as they do so with the blessing of a United States Supreme Court that just yesterday made the decision that Alabama can use a previous map that a court found to be discriminatory. And the election is underway. So, you know, what we're seeing happening across the South, I think, is made all the more pervasive because the primary election season literally is underway in many states like Alabama and Louisiana.
0: Soon after the landmark Supreme Court ruling that gutted the Voting Rights Act, you mentioned Louisiana, the Louisiana governor, Jeff Landry, declared a state of emergency and abruptly suspended congressional House primaries just as voting was starting up. On Sunday, Landry appeared on CBS's 60 Minutes. He was asked by CBS correspondent Cecilia Vega about why he suspended the congressional House primaries. This is what he said.
13: The highest court of the land says the map that you have is unconstitutional, so we don't have a map under which our voters can vote on.
14: This country has held elections during the Civil War, during two world wars. Elections still went on.
13: We're going to have an election, and we're actually going to have an election on Election Day.
14: But voting was already happening. As we sit here right now, more than 45,000 ballots have been returned. What happens to those?
13: Oh, those ballots are discarded, and those voters will vote again in November.
14: You say that like it's not a big deal.
13: Well, it's not a big deal. It's not my fault. Go, if anybody has a grievance, take it to the United States Supreme Court.
0: That's Louisiana Governor Kristen Clark. Your response?
12: Incredibly disturbing that in 2026, we live in a democracy where we would dare cast away the legitimate ballots of American citizens is deeply troubling. We have the same situation in Virginia, where the Virginia Supreme Court issued a ruling that renders null and void the votes cast by more than 3 million voters. We are taking a 100 steps backwards right now in American democracy. We have a lot of work to do to get back on a path to reform, but the way to get there, and it is the NAACP's strategy, is to galvanize, to make sure that our voices of protest are heard loudly, that we're showing up at the Capitol houses and protesting these, disturbing efforts to redraw maps at the 11th hour in a way that is proving disruptive, chaotic, and racially discriminatory, and working to make sure that our voices are heard, that we are standing up proudly, and making sure our voices are heard in these primary and general elections, which will truly prove consequential to the future of American democracy.
11: And Kristen, at the same time, we've had a new Reuters investigation that has concluded that the Trump administration is seeking to gain federal control over elections in at least 8 states, and that they're using investigations, raids, subpoenas for access to balloting system and voter records. Your response to this, what appears to be a complete determination of the Trump administration that no matter what happens, they're not going to lose midterm elections.
12: Yeah, no doubt there is a coordinated campaign underway at the hands of this administration to lock out certain voters, to lock out Black voters, brown voters, and other voters of color. There is talk of deploying an election integrity army to polling sites. They are making efforts to access private information from voter registration lists across the country. We are fighting those efforts in about 10 states across the country. And what's happening is we see this administration issuing executive orders to weaponize the United States Postal Service to determine which absentee ballots will count and which will not. While they undertake all of these unlawful and disturbing actions, they seem to be doing so with the blessing of a United States Supreme Court that does not seem to be a faithful arbiter of the law and our Constitution. So we will push back against these efforts as we are doing in the courts. We'll work to provide clarity for voters amid the chaos that has been unleashed, and work to make sure that everyone is laser focused and clear eyed about the importance of ensuring that their voices are heard loudly, loudly this critical election season.
0: I want to turn to Harmeet Dhillon, the Assistant Attorney General for Civil Rights, who holds the same position you had during the Biden administration. She recently appeared on News Nation and talked about the Justice Department's demand for voter rolls from states.
15: Now, we've gone and asked all 50 states in the District of Columbia to give us their voter rolls. This is something that the Attorney General is entitled to under the Civil Rights Act of 1960, which is basically a transparency statute. And we're using those to try to help these states comply with their Help America Vote Act requirements to keep their voter rolls up to date. So far, at least a third of the states have complied with us voluntarily or reached settlements with us. And what we're running and finding in these voter rolls is that there are hundreds of thousands of dead people on the voter rolls, and there are quite a few suspected non-citizens on the voter rolls. And now we're digging in further to see, did people actually vote and what have you. But that's alarming, and that is from the states who are cooperating with us.
0: So that's Harmeet Dhillon, Assistant Attorney General for Civil Rights, a position you know well, Kristen Clark, because you occupied it before in the Biden administration. Groups are suing to prevent the federal government from getting access to these rolls. If you can talk about the significance of what she was saying on Newsmax.
12: Well, I think it is fair to say that Harmeet Dhillon has completely hollowed out the Civil Rights Division. I led the division for 4 years with the core focus of standing up to protect our nation's most vulnerable communities in every corner of this country. And she has been laser focused on carrying out Trump's agenda, on carrying out a partisan agenda. She does not follow facts and apply the law even-handedly. She cherry-picks and uses laws in ways to try and intimidate her way to the goal that she seeks to achieve. She has talked in interviews about using the force of the Civil Rights Division, writing letters to kind of bully people into submission. That is not how I ran the Civil Rights Division, and it's frankly not how any of my predecessors ran the division. As she works to try and obtain voter registration lists, groups like mine, the NAACP, are fighting feverishly against these efforts. They are unlawful, and they also throw into chaos the way that election officials run elections in our country. The private voter registration lists contain confidential information. I think there are arguments that the Justice Department is violating state privacy laws in seeking to get their hands on these lists. And, you know, again, it is just difficult watching a civil rights division that has crumbled, leaving people in every corner of the country more vulnerable. Instead of doing the work, standing up to fight hate crimes, standing up to combat sexual harassment and sexual violence, instead of standing up to protect the rights of people with disabilities, ensuring that people are able to vote, we've seen a civil rights division really that has been weaponized to carry out a partisan agenda.
11: I wanted to ask you, in that clip we played of Harmony Dillon, she mentioned that they have found dead people on the rolls and they have found non-citizens on voter rolls in some states. But people who are familiar with the voting process at the local level in this country know that neither of those things are unusual, because obviously when a person dies, the family doesn't immediately try to remove their loved one from the voter rolls. It'll take several years of the local election board seeing that the person doesn't vote to then send them a notice and purge them from the list. So it stands to reason there might be tens of thousands of people who have recently deceased that are on the voter rolls. That doesn't mean that there's any fraud involved in people voting who are supposedly dead. Your response to this attempt to talk about people on the rolls and not talking about people who actually vote?
12: This is an administration that traffics in mass disenfranchisement, that traffics in mass purges of eligible voters from the rolls. Those data points, I have no doubt, are overblown, that they cannot be substantiated, and are, you know, merely held out to create a pretextual basis for the purge schemes that they are driving. If anything, what we have seen is that there are thousands of eligible voters across the country who are unlawfully stripped away and removed from the rolls, people who show up on election day, who have voted for years, who no longer appear on the rolls. And so we need to be working to figure out how we can open up our process, make it more fair, make it more easier for people to exercise their voice in our democracy.

0: that fails to investigate cases because they might uncover facts that are inconvenient for narratives the president would like to press.
1: And of course, President Trump has gone after Jack Smith, but respond to what he's saying.
2: I fully agree with Jack Smith. Again, the U.S. Department of Justice is nothing but a shadow of its former self. This is an agency that throughout its history has engaged in one thing, and that is in fair and full enforcement of the law, even-handedly. You treat people, the powerful and the powerless, the same. You stand up for vulnerable communities. You follow the facts and you enforce the law. And we have seen this Justice Department really operate as President Trump's personal law firm. President Trump lavished praise on his acting attorney general this week for, quote, keeping him out of jail. And for that reason, presumes that he's doing a good job. This kind of entanglement, deep entanglement between the business of the Justice Department and the White House is not something that we have seen throughout the decades. It is the sign of a Justice Department that is in broken and in dire need of repair. And sadly, we should fully expect to see more targeting of the kind that Jack Smith talked about in the road ahead. And it is, again, why it is so critical that this election season people get out and make sure that their voices are heard this midterm season, because it's the first critical step towards putting us back on a path to normalcy and integrity in our country.
3: And could you talk as well about what the Trump administration has done to the immigration courts, administrative law judges that rule, and how they have pushed out anyone who doesn't go along with what the White House and the State Department want in terms of dealing with immigration cases?
2: That's right. And one of the aspects here that I think is particularly troubling is that we have shut down our refugee program, that we were once a place that could be a safe haven for people suffering across the country in countries experiencing political violence and turbulence. We've shut the refugee program down, but kept the doors open for white South Afrikaners from South Africa. It is deeply disturbing to see the immigration courts come to a grinding halt. It is, I think, disturbing to see us as a nation shutting the door on refugees. Really challenging to see the weaponization of the Department of Homeland Security and ICE in particular as a force that is targeting Americans, targeting innocent Americans, and terrorizing communities and causing turbulence in so many corners of the United States.
1: I wanted to ask, while this redistricting is extremely radical, and if you can explain how unusual it is, what it means to do this redistricting every 10 years, but President Trump pushing for it in the middle of that. A couple quick things. One is we've been showing this picture of the Trump banner, a banner of President Trump's head that is outside, hangs on the Justice Department. And the significance, the meaning of this, and how unusual that is. And the other thing is, even if there is this redistricting, and it gives Republicans an advantage, the fact is there's an extremely low rate of voting in the United States versus other countries. And maybe you could say about what it is. If more people voted, would this redistricting even matter?
2: Well, the wave of late-decade racial gerrymandering of maps that we are seeing right now, particularly in the South, is highly unusual. Redistricting ordinarily is something that is carried out once at the start of

0: a decade once you have newly released census data. In states like Tennessee, there is actually a law on the books that prohibits mid-decade redistricting, something that they repealed during their 48-hour marathon session to dismantle Congressional District 9, home to Memphis. But redistricting is not a small task. Ordinarily, this is one of the largest undertakings for a state legislature at the beginning of a decade, carried out over a series of hearings with opportunity for the public to engage, opportunity to consider and debate alternative maps, opportunity to hear testimony from lawmakers both for and against. It's a rigorous process with lots of deliberation and the kind of race at lightning speed to adopt new maps that we are now seeing in the Deep South is deeply disturbing and anti-democratic. In Tennessee, for example, lawmakers had no opportunity to see the map before it was introduced a few hours into the 48-hour session. There was no alternative map. The one map was produced in a very opaque process. We do not want redistricting carried out in the dark, in the back rooms, through a process that lacks any transparency or opportunity for public engagement. So there is the racial impact, the partisan impact that we are seeing in some places in the country. But then the lack of transparency really makes it something that runs contrary to principles that really should shape a modern democracy. Mm. And when we talk about a modern democracy, we want a democracy where we have high levels of voter participation and turnout. No doubt we lag woefully behind countries in Europe that enjoy turnout and participation rates at the 80% level. We are far below that in the United States. And this is an administration that wants to reduce those numbers even more. They want to make sure that they find ways to depress, intimidate, and hold back the voices of Black and brown voters and other voters of color. And it is why at the NAACP we'll continue to use advocacy, protest, and aggressive litigation in the courts to ensure that we have an open, fair, and equal democracy where everyone can exercise their voice and participate.
1: I think the number is something like 65% for general elections. That means 35% of eligible voters don't vote. And in the midterms, it's like half of voters don't. The last one was something like 52% came out. Half the eligible voters in the United States are not voting. What an amazing force that would be if all people who are eligible came out to vote. Kristen Clark, I want to thank you so much for joining us, the general counsel of the NAACP. She just took on that position last month. She was previously Assistant Attorney General for Civil Rights at the U.S. Department of Justice. Coming up, Israel's deported two Palestine solidarity activists who were violently detained and taken to Israel when Israeli forces raided the Gaza-bound Global Samud Flotilla in international waters. Stay with us.
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3: 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Red Shahan with Brennan Scott Green on Sunday, the 31st. 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Humphreys McGee for three nights, Thursday through Saturday, June 4th through 6th. 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You can find more information, schedules, and tickets at pinecreeklodgemontana.com. They hope to see you soon for some music between the pines.
1: This is Democracy Now!, democracynow.org, The War and Peace Report. I'm Amy Goodman with Juan Gonzalez. Israel's deported two activists who were violently abducted from a Gaza-bound humanitarian aid flotilla. They were abducted by Israeli forces in international waters last month. The activists were sailing with the Global Samud Flotilla, which was challenging Israel's maritime blockade and trying to deliver humanitarian aid to Palestinians devastated by years of war. Thiago Avila of Brazil and Spanish national Palestinian Saif Abu Keshek were among 175 international activists forced off their aid ships at gunpoint. While most of the activists were released in Crete, Abu Keshek and Avila were taken to Israel for so-called questioning, according to Israeli authorities. Hadil Abu Saleh, an attorney on their legal team, called their detention unlawful and a, quote, sham proceeding with no legal basis intended to punish them for attempting to challenge Israel's illegal blockade on Gaza, unquote. The attorney also said they both faced severe physical abuse by their Israeli captors. The governments of Brazil and Spain, President Lula of Brazil and the Prime Minister of Spain, Pedro Sanchez, condemned Israel's actions and called for the immediate release of their citizens. Israel's foreign ministry accused Abu Keshek and Avila of affiliation with the Popular Conference for Palestinians Abroad, or PCPA, an organization U.S. and Israeli officials have claimed is a front for Hamas, although no charges were brought against the two men, and they were released and deported on Sunday. This is Thiago Avila speaking to supporters after arriving in Sao Paulo, Brazil.
4: We need to defeat Netanyahu and Donald Trump. We need to defeat the war criminals. We need to defeat the industrial military complex that profits from war, the big tech that wants to control our lives. We need to build a different future for us. And yes, he committed another war crime, but what he did against us is nothing compared to what they do to Palestinians every single day. Once again, we always need to say this. It's not about us individually. It's about a people that has been suffering 8 decades of genocide and ethnic cleansing.
1: That's Brazilian activist Thiago Avila speaking upon his return to Brazil, where his mother, Teresa Regina de Avila Silva, sadly died while her son was in Israeli detention following a long illness. Fellow activist, Spanish national Saif Abu Keshek, also spoke to supporters following his release.
5: I left behind me thousands of Palestinian prisoners, children, women, and men. I am sure that the treatment I face is not compared to the suffering they are going through. The testimonies we hear of their torture, of their violation on daily basis. We have to continue mobilizing. We cannot forget the Palestinian prisoners.
1: For more, we go now to Turkey, where we are joined by that activist, Saif Abu Keshek. He's a Spanish and Swedish national of Palestinian descent and a member of the Global Samud Flotilla Steering Committee, just released from Israeli detention and deported after being seized by Israeli forces in international waters in April. Saif, thank you so much for being with us. Can you describe your abduction? Can you describe what happened and particularly talk about what happened in Israeli custody in Israel?
6: Thank you. Thank you, Amy. And it's good to hear you again. I didn't expect to be out such an early time. We are used on the continuous violations of Israel and for them to act as they want. So another crime, as Thiago said, has been committed, and we still see the complicity and the impunity that they act with. On the 30th of April, they also all of a sudden, on more than 700 nautical miles away from the shores of Gaza, they have intercepted part of our boats, and they started moving from one boat to another, collected around 175 a participant of Global Samud Flotilla into a prison ship. where we were asked to stay inside cargo containers that did not have any conditions. People were violently removed from their ships into the prison ship. Ships were left floating in the sea. One of the ships called Tam Tam. Participants were left inside the ship with a broken engine under the danger of drowning without being provided any help or support, and were rescued by open arms. Then transporting us to the prison ship, people were violently strip searched, handcuffed, and then pushed inside the cargo containers. Then some of us were being picked up slowly. It was very difficult to know what is exactly what's happening, but was in the middle of the international waters. Me and Tiago were transported into a different military ship and then taken to occupied Palestine. Arrived there on Saturday morning, where the police was waiting for us, and then directly we were taken into the Shabak, which is the Israeli Secret Service, and started interrogation until Friday, a few days ago, when we were informed that investigation is being closed and that we will be deported. When they introduced themselves, as the unit that is responsible for investigations around Gaza. I had 8 investigators questioning me on different occasions with their continuous version of story that they have the right to go into 700 nautical miles, that Gaza is not being besieged, that there is no blockade, that there is no genocide, that there is no military occupation, that settlers are normal citizens, even if they move around with guns and they attack people. One of the investigators told me that you should fight against other types of occupation, like, you know, Tenerife. I told him, well, there are no protests in Tenerife. And they said, they killed them all. We tried to do this in Gaza. We only managed to kill 100,000, but we have finished all our bombs. And that's the number that we have managed to kill. We were hearing every day the screams of other Palestinians who were being tortured inside this investigation center all the time, during the day, during the night, deprivation of sleep, transportation to the court. It has been a process to see how Israel is evolving with impunity. I think they are acting in a way that we could expect next interception to be at the shores of Ibiza, or at the shores of Mallorca, where there is no limit for the crime that they are willing to take, the risks that they are willing to put people in, just to justify false accusation that they have nothing to prove, and they don't need even to explain why they are doing this, illegally kidnapping all of us. So what we really have to be concerned of, if we have somebody with a double nationality, that we have seen such a huge mobilization politically, and we have seen the media coverage and the social mobilizations everywhere, imagine how Palestinians are being treated. Imagine the violations that people from Palestine are receiving. I mean, we heard about packs of dogs that
1: Say
6: are being trained to rape
1: seconds.
6: Palestinian men. Yes.
1: We have 10 seconds.
6: Just to say that the testimonies that we are receiving from the Palestinian prisoners who are being released is nothing compared to the experience that we have. The continuous rape of women, of men, the continuous violations, the administrative detention. This is a government that is acting this way for so long.
1: We
6: and
1: have
6: this
1: to
6: is
1: leave
6: about
1: it there.
6: Time
1: Saif Abukeshek, Spanish and Swedish national of Palestinian origin, speaking to us from Turkey. That does it for our show. We'll be in Austin and Houston this weekend.
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0: KGVM thanks the Bozeman Folklore Society for their support. 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On Saturday, May 16th, BFS will host a family and community contra dance. Family dance starts at 5:30. There's a potluck dinner at 6:30. Community dancing starts with a beginner's workshop at 7:30 p.m. This will take place at Eagle Mount. Tony McManus will play a concert for the Bozeman Folklore Society on Thursday, May 21st at the Gallatin Labor Temple. More information on all BFS activities is available at bozemanfolklore.org or on the Bozeman Folklore Society Facebook page. 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
3: This is Human Capital, news and features of Montana government. I'm J.P. 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A high-speed transcontinental train between Los Angeles and New York City is debuting this spring. The route is called the Transcontinental Chief, and the new coast-to-coast rail route started May 10th. The Transcontinental Chief High-Speed Railway is a partnership between Ameristar Rail and Amtrak. The line connects New York via New Jersey's Hoboken Terminal and Los Angeles, with major stops in Harrisburg, Pennsylvania, Pittsburgh, Cleveland, Chicago, Kansas City, and Albuquerque, New Mexico, as well as 46 intermediate stops. The full coast-to-coast journey can be completed in less than 72 hours. The Transcontinental Chief High-Speed Rail Line is intended to meet the transportation needs of passengers visiting the semi-quincentennial celebrations and the FIFA World Cup soccer games. One of Bozeman's most recognizable historic buildings has been listed for sale. The well-known building at 533 East Mendenhall Street in Bozeman is the former home of the Wax Museum, a locally loved independent record store. The shop closed earlier this year following the unexpected death of owner Kells Cook. Locals refer to it as the building with the big round window, and it's considered one of the most recognizable structures in Bozeman. The building dates back to 1910 and has been updated with modern lighting and new wood finishes. The Bozeman Round Window House is small for a commercial property at just over 1,200 square feet, but it's on an 8,400 square foot city lot, one block north of Main Street. The property is currently listed at $1.29 million and classified as commercial. As part of the United States' 250th anniversary celebration, a time capsule is being created with items from all 50 states, the District of Columbia, and the nation's inhabited territories. The semi-quincentennial time capsule is a project of America 250 that will be buried at Independence National Historic Park in Philadelphia on July 4th of this year and opened on the nation's 500th anniversary on July 4th, 2275. Montana's contribution to the project is a Native American beaded artwork by Absaluk Arakara Hidatsa artist Karis Jackson of Browning. Jackson is an award-winning beadwork artist whose work is held in collections across the United States. Jackson is known for vibrant, intricate designs that blend crow geometric patterns with floral elements created in cut beads, elkhide, and other traditional materials. Jackson's work representing the Big Sky State for the Time Capsule depicts the state of Montana in beadwork with a bison in the center. It incorporates the colors of the state flag, the mountains and prairies, the state flower, the bitterroot Lewisia, and the state bird, the meadowlark. The piece was created specifically for the semi-quincentennial and is the only object representing Montana in the time capsule. This is J.P. Pomnikowski for Human Capital on KGVM 95.9 FM and online at kgvm.org. 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
1: I'm Dr. Anthony Lizowitz, and this is Climate Connections. Cross-country skier Julia Kern recently wrapped up a busy race season that included the Olympics and the Cross-Country World Cup. But in the off-season, she does not stop training, nor does she stop thinking about climate change. Kern says warming winters are hurting her sport. In many areas, the snowpack is shrinking.
2: Now, most cross-country ski areas have to have some form of snowmaking capability to even be viable in the winter.
1: Midwinter thaws melt the snow.
2: All of my world championships that I've experienced have been really warm, slushy conditions where we're skiing in t-shirts some of the time.
1: And when it gets cold again, conditions can become icy. Kern says climate change affects her in the off-season, too. Last year, Canadian wildfire smoke blew into Vermont, where she lives. For a few weeks, the air quality was so bad that she could not train outdoors. Seeing this firsthand has motivated her to take action.
2: I have the privilege to have a platform, and so I want to use it.
1: She and other elite athletes are urging international sports organizations to phase out fossil fuel company sponsorships. And in June, she and other Olympians plan to meet with elected officials in Washington, D.C. to advocate for climate solutions. Climate Connections is produced by the Yale Center for Environmental Communication. 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

0: Hi, my name is Rich, and I listen to KGVM because it's got Democracy Now! On it. That's why I started it, was to get Democracy Now! On the airwaves. You are listening to KGVM Bozeman, Montana, USA. I'm from Bozeman, Montana, Montana, USA.
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1: 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Smith, co-director at Prickly Pear Productions and stand-up comic, Cubby Johnson, the last best comedy barkeep and a stand-up comic, and Nick Shegalev, shady undercover operative and, you guessed it, stand-up comic. 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
3: I'm Rick Smith, and this is Labor History in 2. On this day in labor history, the year was 2008. That was the day Immigration and Customs Enforcement agents besieged the agriprocessor's meatpacking plant in Postville, Iowa. At the time, it was the largest immigration raid in U.S. history. Nearly 400 workers, mostly from Guatemala and Mexico, were rounded up, detained, and arrested on charges of identity fraud and entering the United States illegally. The raid was part of a nationwide campaign targeting suspected undocumented workers. The raid essentially killed two birds with one stone. It quashed the union organizing campaign the United Food and Commercial Workers Union had been waging for over 2 years. It also dashed the hopes of the Department of Labor investigators looking into allegations of substantial abuses at the plant. UFCW leaders noted the raid served to eliminate hundreds of witnesses to labor violations at the plant. The raid did uncover at least 29 cases of child labor violations, with children as young as 13 years old working on the killing floor. But Minneapolis UFCW organizers maintained that company agents routinely followed UFCW reps on home visits and threatened workers they spoke with. They noted that wages are extraordinarily low, basic worker safety and protection is miserable. It's intensified by the fact that this employer was able to come up with a more vulnerable workforce and abuse it over the long haul. These workers were quickly convicted, jailed, and then deported. They were soon replaced by a fresh wave of Somali refugees who complained of the same low wages and poor working conditions. The company was eventually fined for countless violations and its CEO arrested. It emerged from bankruptcy under new ownership and has yet to be organized. Labor History in 2 brought to you by the Illinois Labor History Society and The Rick Smith Show. For more information, go to laborhistoryin2.com.

When I was a young boy, I used to slip away down to the ash grove to hear the old blues men play. There was Big Joe and Lightning and Reverend Gary too. Well, I'd sit and stare and dream of doing what they could do.

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Now my mother's gone,

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I've done some good deeds and I've made big mistakes. I've been in and out of love, said words I regret. I've been drunk, been sober, smoked too many cigarettes. And I'm out on this highway traveling town to town, and the news on the radio just brings

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1: 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I've been involved with Gallatin Valley Community Radio for several years now. 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
0: 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A high-speed transcontinental train between Los Angeles and New York City is debuting this spring. The route is called the Transcontinental Chief, and the new coast-to-coast rail route started May 10th. The Transcontinental Chief High-Speed Railway is a partnership between Ameristar Rail and Amtrak. The line connects New York via New Jersey's Hoboken Terminal and Los Angeles, with major stops in Harrisburg, Pennsylvania, Pittsburgh, Cleveland, Chicago, Kansas City, and Albuquerque, New Mexico, as well as 46 intermediate stops. The full coast-to-coast journey can be completed in less than 72 hours. The Transcontinental Chief High-Speed Rail Line is intended to meet the transportation needs of passengers visiting the semi-quincentennial celebrations and the FIFA World Cup soccer games. One of Bozeman's most recognizable historic buildings has been listed for sale. The well-known building at 533 East Mendenhall Street in Bozeman is the former home of the Wax Museum, a locally loved independent record store. The shop closed earlier this year following the unexpected death of owner Kells Cook. Locals refer to it as the building with the big round window, and it's considered one of the most recognizable structures in Bozeman. The building dates back to 1910 and has been updated with modern lighting and new wood finishes. The Bozeman Round Window House is small for a commercial property at just over 1,200 square feet, but it's on an 8,400 square foot city lot, one block north of Main Street. The property is currently listed at $1.29 million and classified as commercial. As part of the United States 250th anniversary celebration, a time capsule is being created with items from all 50 states, the District of Columbia, and the nation's inhabited territories. The semi-quincentennial time capsule is a project of America 250 that will be buried at Independence National Historic Park in Philadelphia on July 4th of this year and opened on the nation's 500th anniversary on July 4th, 2275. Montana's contribution to the project is a Native American beaded artwork by Absaluk Arakara Hidatsa artist Karis Jackson of Browning. Jackson is an award-winning beadwork artist whose work is held in collections across the United States. Jackson is known for vibrant, intricate designs that blend crow geometric patterns with floral elements created in cut beads, elkhide, and other traditional materials. Jackson's work representing the Big Sky State for the time capsule depicts the state of Montana in beadwork with a bison in the center. It incorporates the colors of the state flag, the mountains and prairies, the state flower, the bitterroot Lewisia, and the state bird, the meadowlark. The piece was created specifically for the semi-quincentennial and is the only object representing Montana in the time capsule. This is J.P. Pomnikowski for Human Capital on KGVM 95.9 FM and online at kgvm.org. 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
1: Yay!
2: I'm Dr. Anthony Lizerwitz, and this is Climate Connections. Cross-country skier Julia Kern recently wrapped up a busy race season that included the Olympics and the Cross-Country World Cup. But in the off-season, she does not stop training, nor does she stop thinking about climate change. Kern says warming winters are hurting her sport. In many areas, the snowpack is shrinking.
3: Now, most cross-country ski areas have to have some form of snowmaking capability to even be viable in the winter.
2: Midwinter thaws melt the snow.
3: All of my world championships that I've experienced have been really warm, slushy conditions where we're skiing in t-shirts some of the time.
2: And when it gets cold again, conditions can become icy. Kern says climate change affects her in the off-season, too. Last year, Canadian wildfire smoke blew into Vermont, where she lives. For a few weeks, the air quality was so bad that she could not train outdoors. Seeing this firsthand has motivated her to take action.
3: I have the privilege to have a platform, and so I want to use it.
2: She and other elite athletes are urging international sports organizations to phase out fossil fuel company sponsorships. And in June, she and other Olympians plan to meet with elected officials in Washington, D.C. to advocate for climate solutions. 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
4: I'm Rick Smith, and this is Labor History in 2. On this day in labor history, the year was 2008. That was the day Immigration and Customs Enforcement agents besieged the agriprocessor's meatpacking plant in Postville, Iowa. At the time, it was the largest immigration raid in U.S. history. Nearly 400 workers, mostly from Guatemala and Mexico, were rounded up, detained, and arrested on charges of identity fraud and entering the United States illegally. The raid was part of a nationwide campaign targeting suspected undocumented workers. The raid essentially killed two birds with one stone. It quashed the union organizing campaign the United Food and Commercial Workers Union had been waging for over 2 years. It also dashed the hopes of the Department of Labor investigators looking into allegations of substantial abuses at the plant. UFCW leaders noted the raid served to eliminate hundreds of witnesses to labor violations at the plant. The raid did uncover at least 29 cases of child labor violations, with children as young as 13 years old working on the killing floor. But Minneapolis UFCW organizers maintained that company agents routinely followed UFCW reps on home visits and threatened workers they spoke with. They noted that wages are extraordinarily low, basic worker safety and protection is miserable. It's intensified by the fact that this employer was able to come up with a more vulnerable workforce and abuse it over the long haul. These workers were quickly convicted, jailed, and then deported. They were soon replaced by a fresh wave of Somali refugees who complained of the same low wages and poor working conditions. The company was eventually fined for countless violations and its CEO arrested. It emerged from bankruptcy under new ownership and has yet to be organized. Labor History in 2 brought to you by the Illinois Labor History Society and The Rick Smith Show. For more information, go to laborhistoryin2.com.

0: 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Have a great night.
1: It's time for Field Notes, brought to you by the Montana Natural History Center. It's spring, my favorite season. The days stretch longer, the streams swell, wildflowers pop into bloom, and my perennial adversary makes its reappearance. I first learned about Canada thistle through a somewhat passive-aggressive email sent by our HOA. The prior owners had a history of neglect when it came to fighting these invasive and prolific invaders. Our neighbors must have realized that upon moving in, our plan was to wave the white flag more out of an ignorance that we were sharing our yard with these persistent underground creepers. So the email included a friendly reminder that under Montana law, we were required to ensure that these invasive and noxious plants were dealt with. With a Googled image of Canada thistle open on my phone in one hand, I started walking around our front yard and quickly realized that the pretty purple wildflowers I had commented on when we moved in were in fact these perennial weeds. I began searching the internet for how to get rid of the extensive network of former pretty wildflowers, now noxious weeds, in my two-acre yard. Turns out, Canada thistle, Cercium arvens, also known as creeping thistle, is a spreading perennial weed that appears across much of the northern United States. In our case, it sprawled across much of the front lawn, marching towards our front door. I was ready to do battle. I reached down towards the first large thistle I saw and wrapped my fingers around the stem. Recoiling, I realized that this thistle had armored itself with serrated leaves with spiny edges. Growing their way through the Americas, creeping thistle is a part of the aster family, and its blooms are composed of composite flowers. Native to

Eurasia, the plant is known in some places as cursed thistle, an apt name. My yard was cursed by a botanical hydra. The plant is widespread in various habitats like pastures, fields, woodlands, riparian areas, and of course, my yard, former farmland. Creeping thistle notably appears where humans appear. I soon learned that, like many invasive weeds, removing creeping thistle is not a one-time event, but rather a Sisyphean process. Weeks hunched over in the sun pulling spiky thistle from the ground must have reoriented my moral compass, because I found myself longing for a truckload of chemicals to spray across my yard. Canada thistle's ability to spread through both seeds and budding from underground roots, which can reach more than 15 feet out and 6 feet down, meant that we were at a stalemate. If I took one day off, I would return to more thistle than before. After each weed-pulling session, I felt like one battle had been won, but in a few days, the enemy was back at the gates. What ultimately brought a temporary pause to this stalemate was the first snow, when the thistle goes dormant for the winter. And with the arrival of spring, it begins again. This spring, however, I learned a new, game-changing fact about my adversary in a foraging class. It's edible. The idea that I could eat my enemy created some comedic fortitude as I prepared for my first weeding session of the season. Thistle stalks are crispier and juicier in spring, sometimes curved and tangled like they're still figuring out how to reach for the sky after months underground. I pulled up the inaugural thistle, brushed off the dirt, and took a tentative bite of the spikeless lower stem. The taste reminded me of crisp lettuce. I continued weeding and occasionally snacked on some more thistle. Each bite of thistle dulled the sharp edge of my dislike for the plant, and I've since learned to appreciate it more. Young thistle leaves can be rolled up to neutralize the spines and eaten whole. Thistle tops can serve as a potherb, and young stalks can be peeled and eaten raw. My relationship with thistle has changed, and even though I do not plan to let the thistle take over my yard, I see its value. This morning, with the grass still wet with dew, I walk barefoot into the yard. I reach down towards the young thistle growing out of the grass. As my fingers find the stem, I'm no longer pulling weeds, but gathering for my table. Today's field note was written by Emily Chu in the Montana Master Naturalist class at the Montana Outdoor Science School. I'm Allison DeYoung for Field Notes, brought to you by the Montana Natural History Center, providing natural history education for schools and the public throughout Montana. For more information about upcoming events and programs at the center, call 406-327-0405 or visit our website at montananaturalist.org.

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1: 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Humphreys McGee for three nights, Thursday through Saturday, June 4th through 6th. 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You can find more information, schedules, and tickets at pinecreeklodgemontana.com. 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
1: They're coming after our voting rolls. Could millions vanish before Election Day? We'll talk about that in just a moment. Also, Donald Trump just announced on his Nazi-infested social media site that he's building an election integrity army for the 2026 midterms. Yep. The American people see the rot. Washington cashes the checks. And a CNN anchor is stunned to discover that Americans like to tax billionaires. Oh, gee, what a novel idea. Yeah. And did Ted Cruz just confess to trying to kill Social Security to a new Republican? They've already put it into place, these so-called Trump accounts. Ted Cruz just came out and said, yeah, this is going to replace Social Security. You just wait. At the Milken conference in Beverly Hills this week, Ted Cruz let it slip. He called Trump accounts, you know, these accounts you can open and they put money in for your kids. He called it the dirty little secret, his words. He admitted that conservatives have spent 50 years trying to privatize Social Security. Then he laid out the plan. Get parents hooked on Trump accounts for their kids, then convince them to divert payroll taxes into private Wall Street accounts instead of Social Security. Babies grow up, Cruz said. We gave the money to babies, and so the old people didn't get pissed. Right. You know, Bush tried this in 2005, and he got crushed. But he came right out and said that he was trying to replace Social Security. Now they're sneaking it through the back door. Hand your retirement to the same Wall Street casinos that crashed the economy in 2008. That's the plan. Trump promised he'd never touch Social Security, but Trump is a congenital liar. He just can't stop lying. It's what he does for a living. It's what he's done. It's why he's a con man. It's what he's done his whole entire life. And Ted Cruz just admitted that Trump and the GOP and all this, oh, we love Social Security. We would never touch Social Security. It was just a lie. Just an absolute, flat-out, blatant, no other way to say it, lie. It's just incredible. And here you've got, you know, 70%, 72% of Americans say there's too much money in politics at the same time that the bankers in New York City and the Wall Street bankers are buying politicians and the entire Republican Party to create Trump accounts so that they can eventually replace Social Security with them. These guys play the long game. You know, I mean, they're looking at their billions and trying to figure out how to make it trillions, and, you know, some of them are succeeding. It's incredible. Meanwhile, a court has slammed the Trump tariffs as the manufacturing boom that he promised disappears. For the second time, federal judges have ruled Trump's tariffs illegal. The Court of International Trade voted 2-1 that his 10% blanket tariffs broke the law following February's Supreme Court decision striking down his emergency tariffs. And that manufacturing renaissance he promised, well, it just never came. I mean, we've got more jobs now building AI data centers and building concentration camps, and that appears to be driving the American economy now. But American manufacturing has lost 82,000 jobs since Trump took office. The trade deficit is bigger than it was a year ago under Biden. Lori Wallach, who's a regular guest on this program, she's with Rethink Trade, says Trump squandered American leverage to gut, you know, foreign big tech and anti-monopoly policies instead of fixing real trade abuses. Congressman John Larson says the average household has had nearly $2,000, quote, stolen from them by Trump's policies. Working families pay higher grocery prices while courts strike down his schemes. Trump treats the Constitution like it's some kind of weird suggestion. Who pays the price? You and me. So here we are. Voters pay the bill.

0: Trump announced on his Nazi infested social media site Sunday that he's building an election integrity army for the 2028 midterms. He announced this on Truth Social Sunday, framing it as a defense against Democratic efforts to suppress Republican votes. The Post gave no specifics about what this so-called army would look like, but it arrived in the context of a coordinated Republican effort to restrict ballot access, purge voter rolls, redraw congressional districts, and potentially deploy immigration agents to polling places. The announcement was a direct response to Senate Minority Leader Chuck Schumer's new task force on election integrity, which has targeted tapped former Attorney General Eric Holder and election law attorney Mark Elias. Trump called Elias a terrible lawyer with a horrible track record. Elias responded that he had beaten Trump in court more than 60 times when Trump tried to overturn the 2020 election, and that he wears Trump's scorn as a badge of honor. Meanwhile, the actual mechanics of Republican election strategy are considerably more aggressive than just a post on his Nazi-infested social media site. Republicans across the country are rushing to draw new congressional districts following the Supreme Court's decision to gut the Voting Rights Act last month, even in states where primary voting is already underway. Trump's Justice Department has sued 30 states for refusing to hand over voter registration data. The Save America Act, which critics say would block millions of Americans, particularly married women, from voting by requiring in-person proof of citizenship, has been pushed by Trump, even as the Wall Street Journal's editorial board called its problems far greater than the issue it claims to solve. Voter fraud, the stated justification for all of this nonsense, remains vanishingly rare by every credible measure. What is happening is not election protection. This is election architecture built to favor one party before a midterm in which that party is currently trailing by nearly 6 points on the generic ballot. The 15th Amendment was ratified in 1870 to guarantee the right to vote regardless of race. And it took another 95 years in the blood of civil rights marchers in Selma to get the Voting Rights Act that actually enforced it. What we're watching now is the deliberate dismantling of that constitutional architecture. And history tells us that when a party gives up on winning elections, they always start working to rig them. I mean, that's just always plan B. Meanwhile, the American people see the rot. Washington cashes the checks. And a CNN anchor is stunned to discover that Americans like taxing billionaires. New Politico poll just landed, and the numbers are pretty stunning. 72% of Americans say there's too much money in our politics. Only 5% disagree. That's mind-boggling. 61% say billionaires have too much influence on elections. And this crosses every line. 80% of Harris voters agree. 77% of Trump voters agree. Two-thirds say special interest money is corruption that should be restricted. Remember, Elon Musk dropped $277 million to elect Trump in 2024. Since then, Musk has grown his personal wealth by $235 billion while gutting the very agencies that were investigating him and his companies. Citizens United cracked the door open. Billionaires drove a Mack truck through it. Americans across the spectrum see the rot. They want it stopped. So the question now is whether either party in Washington has the spine to take on the donor class that funds them. Meanwhile, CNN's Michael Smirkanich had a rough Saturday. He ran a poll asking whether Mamdani's tax the rich push, you know, he's got this tax on second homes in New York City, whether that's an asset or a liability for Democrats. He clearly expected the answer that he wanted. I mean, you know, Michael Smirkanich being a very, very wealthy man, you know, hey, please don't tax the rich, right? But instead, with over 25,000 votes, 51% called it an asset. Only 49% said it was a liability for Democrats. Wow, Smirkanich said on the air, visibly stunned. Then he insisted, 49% is the correct answer. Yeah, you heard right. The minority is the right answer because Michael says so. Meanwhile, as you read above, that political poll, their Politico poll, shows that 72% of Americans think there's too much money in politics. But on cable news, taxing the rich is still treated like a shocking, brave opinion. Memo to Michael Smirkanish. The American people figured this out a long time ago. They're waiting on pundits like you to catch up. Mildred in Albuquerque, New Mexico. Hey, Mildred, what's on your mind today?
1: Oh, hi, Tom. You brought up election integrity.
0: Mm-hmm.
1: So important. I wanted to find out who was the power behind Trump in the United States. So I did some research, and I looked up election integrity and Clayda Mitchell. She has all these political networks with the GOP, the Heritage Foundation, ALEC, and so many more. This is what she told her group about redistricting, and why we must do it. A session at ALEC's 2019 annual meeting. She told attendees, we are going to teach how to gerrymander. And legislators were advised to treat redistricting and political adult blood sport, trash potential evidence before it can be discovered through litigation. Avoid the word gerrymander and make deals with Black and Latino legislators that guarantee them easy re-election by packing as many minority voters as possible into their districts, thereby making the rest of the map wider and more conservative. She was also on the conversation with Raffensperger when Trump asked for the 11,080 votes. She was in on that.
0: Yep.
1: And then, you know what she's committed? The crime is sedition. And there's also a law under the United States Code that when you interfere with someone's right to vote, it is against the law. It's a federal law. So when you go and look at the Heritage Foundation, ALEC, the Koch brothers, she was lawyers to the Koch, Mark Rubio, a lot of the Republican right-wingers. And she is the connective tissue with all of these many organizations. There's like 30 of them that it's mind-boggling. Around 30 of these organizations.
0: No, I got it. You're absolutely right, Mildred. And Clayda Mitchell is a big piece of this. But like I said, the Republicans have been running this scam since the 1960s, and they just are continuously doing it. Mildred, thank you. Well said. Don in Chicago. Hey, Don, what's up?
2: You hit the nail on the head when he was talking about George Bush and them. Texas is the snake's head. George Bush and his father was responsible for all these Supreme Court justices we have.
0: Yep.
2: Clarence Thomas,
0: That
2: we got all in there. They were responsible for that. And I'm gonna hit two people's name for you, and I know you know what I'm talking about. Tom DeLay. Mm. Tom DeLay was, I think, one of the first ones involved with this redistricting of Texas.
0: Yep.
2: And then this guy, Grover Norquist.
0: Yep.
2: Back in the day, he was the one came up with that plan, and Newt Gingrich put it in play with a contract for America, but I call it contract on America.
0: Yeah,
2: so
0: me too.
2: Texas and the electoral votes, that's what I'm getting to, too. If the Democrats hit Texas, it's all over with for the Republicans.
0: Yeah.
2: I guarantee you that.
0: And let's hope it happens this fall. A lot's going to depend on how many Democratic voters they can purge from the voting rolls in Texas, and I guarantee you they are doing it as we speak. It's legal. Don, thank you for the call. The Supreme Court has legalized this. Nancy in Mayfork, California. Hey, Nancy, what's up?
3: Hi there. It's Hayfork. I'm in Trinity County.
0: Oh, Hayfork.
3: And I want to thank you. Yes, I want to thank you for providing such an incredible forum. And I'm here because I have a pipe dream. I'm so frustrated by congressional districting that I think it should be completely abolished. I feel like we're in a time where connectivity through the cyber world makes this idea possible, whereby all candidates every 2 years would simply upload through a website, their platform, their a bio, and it would be like Zillow or the real estate app, where you could then, as a citizen, as a voter, go through, choose the filters you're interested in, and vote accordingly. I don't care where anybody from California is running about what they care about. What do you think?
0: There was a minor movement back in the late 50s, early 60s to do away with all congressional districts and basically say, okay, if Indiana has 9 members that they send to the House of Representatives, then, you know, you get 100 people running for office and the top 9 vote getters become the 9 representatives from Indiana. And, of course, the 2 senators. The problem with that, and it's something I would be concerned about, is this whole idea of, you know, local representation. I live in Portland, for example. Portland's needs are very, very different from the needs of a rural area or the needs of a small town or the needs of a coastal community. And so I think it's a good thing that Portland is able to elect a member of Congress, in this case, Maxine Dexter, who understands what it's like to live here, who knows what the city needs and can defend the city and its needs at the federal level and implicitly at the state level as well. As a congresswoman, she has some. And also on the state level, you know, all your state representatives and state senators represent specific districts. And that, again, that enhances this idea of local control. So that's why I would be opposed to it, Nancy.
3: I agree with that to a point. I think at a point of corruption whereby it would be more important to make some local sacrifices for the greater good. I mean, I live in Trinity County, which is the whole county has 13,000 people, and it's said that we're so mountainous, it's so compact that if you were to flatten it out, it would cover the state of Texas. So, I mean, we're just this tiny, tiny little place, and we have our own local needs, much of which are around forest and such. Mm-hmm. But I'm here to tell you that I feel like we are at a critical mass point where we need to start thinking about the greater good of everybody in California. Because this is just out of control.
0: It seems to me like a middle ground on this, Nancy, would be to just do away with gerrymandering. Just require that every state, if this would require federal legislation. I mean, you know, Democrats have tried doing this in state after state, including your state, including California, where you have a nonpartisan mm-hmm. redistricting commission and you draw, you know, political maps that are polygons and that are not political or racially determined, that they're just, you know. The Republicans were never willing to go along with that. And, you know, being the...
3: That's the problem, yeah.
0: Right. And so
3: how do you enforce that?
0: Well, you pass a federal law that says the states can't gerrymander, that they have to use nonpartisan commissions or they have to use a particular formula on a computer, which would probably be the most transparent and easiest way to do it. And then all districts must be polygons, you know, must you know, none of this salamander stuff, you know, which is where the gerrymander came from. Harold in Santa Barbara.
4: All of us are on this historical foundation. That is to say, we're using historical background for our questions, and I'm guilty. My question is, since Ronald Reagan more or less privatized the state universities' systems, that is, they charged fee registration, well, ever since they did that, you know, California has been crucial in co-signing a lot of these wars. I mean, they need California's money, that is, the citizens of California, taxes, to underwrite these wars. They're co-signing. I hope you can clarify my question.
0: Well, I'm not sure what your question is, but you're right. California sends... You know, I don't remember the numbers now. My recollection is it's in the neighborhood of around $1.25 for every to D.C. for every dollar they get back. And That means that states like Mississippi that get $3 for every dollar they send to D.C., are being heavily subsidized by California. Or another way you could argue it is that our wars are being disproportionate. The burden of our wars are disproportionately being paid for on a taxpayer by taxpayer basis by the taxpayers of California, as opposed to the taxpayers of Mississippi, for example. If that's what you're trying to say, you did a good job of it, Harold. So thank you very much. Good talking to you. There you go. Gregory in Ventura, California. Hey, Gregory, what's up?
5: We have 435 members of the House, I believe.
0: Yeah.
5: And it's been that way since 1913. Yep. When I think off the 1910 census, there was 100 million people, so we got to that 435. I guess I wanted to run this by you. Well, now we have well over 300 million people. Shouldn't we expand the number of reps in the House? Like, the population has tripled.
0: Yeah.
5: Shouldn't we at least have, like, doubled the reps or more? And how could that happen is another question. But with this amount of people in the country, we're not fully represented. You know, the population is not represented by the number of members of the House anymore. And then how can that ever be adjusted, or how would that go down, if possible?
0: It could be, and I believe it would take a constitutional amendment. It might not. It might just take a law change. I'd have to look that one up, Gregory. But it seems to me that, you know, even with individual representatives representing whatever number of people that they currently represent, that the big issue isn't, you know, how many people that they're representing, but whether or not they're actually looking out for the interests of the people that they're supposed to represent. And by and large, members of Congress don't, because by and large, they're dancing to the tune of big money. And that's because five corrupt Republicans on the U.S. Supreme Court said it's okay to bribe politicians and judges in Citizens United and the decisions that preceded it. Rudy in Atlanta, Georgia. Hey, Rudy, what's on your mind today?
6: We're living in some extraordinary times. I'm not scared. It's just in this community, we have to understand that it's where it happens and how much information that is given at the time so that we can prepare. Because these people understand that this guy is in the 20s. You're going into the summertime, fuel going to be $6, $7 an hour. Going into summertime, Tom, the same people that went January the 6th to do what they did, you are very well going to be the same people that may have to go get him out. This is extraordinary, Tom.
0: Yeah, it truly is, Rudy. It truly is. And now he's heading over to China, where I guarantee you he's going to screw up that negotiation too, and he's going to give away stuff to Xi.
6: You're not going to be able to rig out of this. You can't rig out of this.
0: I know. You're absolutely right. Rudy, thank you for the call. Spot on.

0: And welcome to the Tom Hartmann University Book Club. Today we're reading an excerpt from Robert Wolff's book, Original Wisdom, Stories of an Ancient Way of Knowing. I wrote the foreword for it. Robert Wolff died in Hawaii. Louise and I visited him there a number of times. He was in his 90s. And back in the 1950s, he was an anthropologist and sociologist who had been hired by the Malaysian government to figure out why this one particular Aboriginal tribe, the Senoi, who lived deep inside the jungle, hunting-gathering tribe, why they were, quote, lazy, why they were unwilling to work in the rubber plantations. And he got to know them, and he discovered that their view of the world was completely different than ours. And that's essentially what this book is about, and it's absolutely a mind-boggling book. I'll share a little. This is from the middle of the book. This is page 86. It's finally he's reached the point where they'll let him sleep in the village with them. He says, in time, I grew to know them better. But it was when I began to overnight in their villages that I learned that they literally lived in another reality. When it became dark, people huddled together for warmth and companionship. In the tropics, there's no long period of dusk. It grows dark quickly. The air would become cool, and people would move closer together, reaching out, touching a neighbor, perhaps holding hands. Women might run their fingers through the hair of the person sitting next to them. During the nights I stayed over, they would often gather around me and have me ask them questions. Then they would ask me questions, very quietly and softly. Our being together was not like other social situations I'd ever experienced. We talked, but softly. They did not know how to compete for attention. A few words now and then were all that were spoken, a question or a comment, a simple answer, long silences. Sometimes someone would have some tobacco and light a cigarette, a tobacco rolled into a leaf, which was passed around the group. People might ask each other whether they had noticed that particularly bright patch of sunlight on the side of the river behind a certain tree, or if they had noticed that large yellow bird that sang in the morning. Evening was a time of reflection, of gentle communication, of being together. I never knew their blood relationships, but evening times felt like family. As it grew later, one of the people would get up to go into one of the houses, more often little more than lean-tos or rickety huts on stilts, and fall asleep. Eventually, each of us had found an empty spot on the floor of one of the shelters, and wrapped in our sarongs, we huddled close to whoever else slept in that house that night. The houses did not belong to anyone. It seemed that each of the four or five little shelters was for all the people living in that settlement at that moment. We would fall asleep whenever we chose, and, I'm sure, with whomever we wanted to spend the night. Yes, people had sex, but even that was gentle, quiet, and discreet. Occasionally, someone might turn over and bump into a couple being a little too acrobatic or noisy, and there would be a grunt. Or people might move away from a couple that made too much to do about their lovemaking. Passionate lovemaking between young people often took place during the day, outside in a more hidden spot in the jungle, I was told. In the morning, we might not all wake up at the same time, but those who woke up early would lay quietly, waiting for more people to awaken. And somehow, as if by magic, we would find ourselves sitting in a circle, rubbing our eyes, stretching the kinks out. One person would say, I saw a bird, a beautiful bird. Someone else would say, yes, I too saw a bird. What kind of bird was it? Another would ask. And so they would create a story with images from our dreams. They did not think that they were sharing dreams as we think of dreams. The Senoi believe that the world we live in is a shadow world, and that the real world is behind it. At night, they believe, we visit the real world. In the morning, we share what we saw and learned there. The story that was created around the memories that four or five people brought back from the real world set the tone for that day. Sometimes one of the group would take the lead in soliciting input from each person in the room. How about you? What do you remember? Other times, the story flowed without help. A few times, no story emerged at all. It was very obvious that when a more or less coherent story was created around the images we shared, we who had slept in that shelter would live that story that day. Usually the stories were simple. A bird had shown the way to a tree that was bearing fruit. Later that day, some of us would find that tree, and of course it did have ripe fruit. Or the story was about a bad storm, so people would stay close to the shelters all day, and yes, there was a big storm in the late afternoon. Occasionally the stories were about things that affected all of them, all the people in the settlement, or perhaps even all the Senoi. In that case, they would make it a point to share with the people who had slept in other shelters as soon as possible. It might take all morning to disseminate that story to everyone. I did not witness any attempts to call a meeting, but it was obvious that when a serious story came out of a morning's dream telling, all the people in the settlement would eventually hear that story. I learned about all of this very early during the time that I spent with the Senoi. It was in what I thought of as the first village, the first settlement I visited, that an important story emerged from what I brought back from the real world during one of my nights there. It made a big impression on me because part of the story came from my dream. It was a particularly vivid dream about one of my family's dogs, an all-black mongrel that seemed to have come with the house we rented in the suburbs of Kuala Lumpur. We had tried to get rid of that dog, but he would not leave. I tried chasing him away, he kept coming back. So we adopted him and called him Jaga, which is Malay for guard or protector. I do not remember that Jaga was a particularly good watchdog, but he was around. And he goes on to tell his dream, and then it's just an absolutely fascinating book from Robert Wolf's Original Wisdom. Nick in Huntsville, Alabama. Hey, Nick, what's on your mind today? Thanks for listening to SiriusXM.
1: Hey, Tom. I'm happy to get in.

0: documenting his 7 months cross-country road trip
1: right.
0: with his wife and 9 kids.
1: Is this out?
0: Produced-
1: no, I thought he only took 2 of his kids with him.
0: Well, maybe he did. I read online that he had 9 kids, though, so I don't know how many kids he took. But produced by the team of MTV's Real World, Duffy is encouraging Americans to gas up the car, pack the kids, and go out and see America. If the national parks are even open, gas is $4.50 a gallon where I live. Diesel is about $5.50 where I live. When Sean Duffy worked with Fox News, he was making $1.2 million a year. As Secretary of Transportation, he makes $221,000 a year right now. And right now, affordability is the key issue with Americans. Americans can't afford rent, they can't afford insurance, they can't afford health care, they can't afford groceries, and they can't afford gas. So I think he's being very, very, very hypocritical, Tom.
1: Yeah, but he's a reality TV star. He's not, I mean, you know, this was his only qualification. When Biden made Pete Buttigieg Secretary of Transportation, Pete Buttigieg had run a city. You know, he knew how, you know, what is the difference between roads and highways and public transportation and all these kind of, you know, I mean, he understood this stuff. Sean Duffy is a reality TV show star. So
0: I get it. It's a hypocrisy of the Republican Party, always gaslighting Americans.
1: Right, and you also wonder how much he's being paid for this.
0: Yes, it's all under the table. I couldn't find any information on that.
1: Yep,
0: It's all like he's doing it by himself and he's not getting any money, but
1: no, that's
0: the way it sounds.
1: I guarantee you that's not the case.
0: The way I hear, he's got a nice van he's driving around.
1: Yeah, if nothing else. No, I'd be astonished if he wasn't well paid for this. I mean, you know, he took off from his job for 7 months. He's supposed to be our transportation secretary, but Republicans don't believe in government. So, hey, you know, if you got a government job, you might as well just ignore it. Mike, thanks for pointing that out. I appreciate the call. Rick in St. Paul, Minnesota. Hey, Rick.
2: I go back to when I was growing up. I was born in 55. And I remember, you know, TV... People got to remember, TV is entertainment. And back then, we got all the main acts, you know, Midnight Special, Soul Train, Ed Sullivan. I mean, and then we had Wide World of Sports, Championship Boxing.
1: Yeah.
2: Hey,
1: what's
2: these
1: the point,
2: networks, but they vied for our attention.
1: Yeah.
2: And now they've gotten people paying for entertain me the way I want to. Before the Fairness Act and all that was gone, you couldn't fool all the people all the time. But now, the way they got everybody watching what they want and all that, people, you know, watch what they want to, you can fool a lot of people all the time.
1: I think you're onto something. To paraphrase Abraham Lincoln, yeah. Rick, thank you. Well said. Michael in Bronx, New York. Hey, Michael, what's up?
3: All right. First off, let me give a bravo to all those that are appearing on the talk show circuit, MS Now and CNN, calling out these Republicans, saying you're cheating, you're stealing the elections. And there was one instance in which one was saying right to a Republican's face, even though a Republican wanted to lie, and it had a smirk on his face, like, you know, your ass got busted. All right.
1: Mm-hmm.
3: But to enrich the arguments, I found two inconsistencies here. First, in the Supreme Court, and I thank and credit Ellie McStaw for raising this. I can't remember what show he was on, but he reminded everybody that back in February, when the Republicans wanted to engage in this gerrymandering, the Supreme Court said, nope, you cannot do that because we're too close to the election, and it's absolutely unfair, unconstitutional. But that was back in February. Now we're in May, and the U.S. Supreme Court does a complete 180,
1: right,
3: which does not make sense since we're now much closer to the election.
1: Yeah, I think he was talking to Ari Berman when he said that, yeah.
3: Yeah, so it's my suspicion that somebody got to the Supreme Court and probably manipulated them, but that's one inconsistency. The second inconsistency is when the Supreme Court gave a green light for this gerrymandering all across the nation. And here's Republicans going buck wild in redistricting their districts so they could shrink out or eliminate Democrats.

0: Democratic representation. But then when it came to a state like Virginia that consented, or consulted, I should say, with their constituents, the majority Democratic constituents, and they said yes just to balance the playing field with the Republicans. Now you have a Republican judge and a Republican majority Supreme Court in Virginia said, nope, you cannot do that.
1: Yeah, I think the important point, Michael, is that they didn't just overturn gerrymandering. They overturned an election. And that's a
0: my thing is it seems their message is good for GOPs, but not for these.
1: Yeah, there you go. There you go. Well said. Michael, thank you. Thank you very much. Scott in Los Angeles. Hey, Scott, what's up?
2: Baby boomer born in 1954. Born in 1954, and, you know, television was, like, really new. Mm-hmm. And those commercials are just driven into my head. And there was one particular commercial for Ipana, probably the top-selling brand of toothpaste. It was an animated commercial with a little character called Bucky Beaver. And he would say, brush up, brush up, brush up with the new Ipana. I think that's where Trump got his Russia, Russia, Russia. Because he was 11, you know, when that commercial first came out. I think it stopped at 1965. I'm wondering if I'm the only baby boomer that thinks that, put that together. Anyway, thank you so much, Tom. I love your program. Thank you for what you do.
1: Thank you, Scott. Yeah, I'd completely forgot about that Ipana commercial, but you're absolutely right. I want whatever happened to Ipana? It's long gone.
2: I think they figured out that they didn't want any more animated stuff, and they canceled 1965. But it's still on YouTube. You can see the commercial on YouTube. I found a toothpaste.
1: Interesting. Thank you, Scott. Bill in Sun City, Arizona. Hey, Bill, what's up?
3: The chief complaint I hear from our side is how ignorant they are. Let's address that in a way that is right here at hand. You know, you lit my fuse. By your words, I'm so inspired. You said we're showing our age. We have to show our age. The 70 years you and I have acquired have taught us, right? We've got a great sense of history. The young people I talked to today, they have no sense of history. Education has been captured, and it's pretty much abandoned, these poor kids. The young man that took notice to my little 32-year-old two-seater and remarked to it, he said to me, he just graduated high school. I said, oh, you went all the way through school, got a fifth grade education. He frowned. He said to me, you know, if that wasn't true, it would be funny. Mm-hmm. So what I'm suggesting is we say to these people around us that we love and care for that don't have that sense of history, where do you want to go to dinner tonight? Mexican, burger, Chinese, Italian. One proviso. You listen to the Declaration of Independence with me. You listen to the Constitution with me. After you light that fuse, Tom, you tell them, please, PBS has each president on YouTube. I've been listening to them every night now. Mm-hmm. And it's giving me a great sense of history, what these presidents were dealing with, right?
1: Yeah.
3: What they were dealing with was the people around them,
1: yeah.
3: Right? Let's go to the people we love. The shortage of teachers can't exist. We are the teachers now.
1: Yeah.
3: To the people we love that don't have that sense, that we recognize that they don't, this is what we do.
1: I like it, Bill. I think we all have an obligation to educate the people around us. It's why I do what I do, and apparently you are too. Bill, good on you. Thank you. Mike in Tecumseh, Michigan. Hey, Mike, what's up?
4: I had an idea for gerrymandering.
1: Mm-hmm.
4: Okay. I know it probably won't happen because of money and politics, but go back to county lines, okay, or parish lines, wherever.
1: Yeah.
4: And it would hurt both parties. It would hurt both parties, but I think it would straighten things out. I wonder if there's any states out there that do have just county lines.
1: I don't know. Basically, are there any states that have never been seriously gerrymandered? It's a very good question,
4: right,
1: Mike. If there is, I would hold it up as an example. The problem is you've got some counties that have very, very small populations and other counties that have very large populations. So you would have
4: That's
1: to draw
4: true, but then
1: districts beyond just county lines. But I get your point.
4: You have to add county lines or subtract county lines.
1: Exactly.
4: You know, But
1: or divide counties like me, you know, big cities.
4: Well, I don't know if the county, maybe big city, that might be a problem. I don't know.
1: Dallas is Dallas County, isn't it? As I recall, it's some multiple millions of people, so it represents several congressional districts, even though it's one city. I think that's true of both Dallas and Houston. It's probably true of pretty much every big city in America. I mean, Portland only has 700,000 people, so we're all in, I believe we're all in one district. Maybe we're in two. I know certainly with
4: Dallas
1: the suburbs,
4: we're
1: two districts. Say what?
4: Maybe you could have Dallas North and Dallas South.
1: Yeah, or something like that. Yeah, I don't know. We got to do something. I'm with you, Mike.
4: Some of these look like snakes. You look some of them like snakes.
1: Oh, I know. Or salamanders, which is why they called them gerrymanders. They named it after Elbridge Gerry, but the mander part was because it looked like a salamander, and that was the district that he had, drawn for himself and his party, the Federalists, back when he was the governor of Massachusetts. In the early 1800s.
4: Okay, I just wanted to get your opinion on this, and so I just want to find out what you thought. So.
1: Polygons is the, it's got to have contiguous, not quite a circle, not quite a square, but it's a polygon. It doesn't look like a salamander. It doesn't look like a snake or an alligator or something like that. It just,
4: It looks like a county. How's that?
1: Counties. Counties go back to the very, very early stages, and they don't, and those county lines don't account for how cities grow and things like that. But you're onto something. I think this is a real issue that Americans are struggling with. Mike, thank you. Thank you very much. Appreciate the call. This is pretty shocking news. CNN first reported it, but it's all over the internet right now. Let me give it to you step by step. First of all, what happened 2-3 weeks ago in India, Modi, the guy who is following Orban and Putin and Trump in trying to turn India into a right-wing autocracy, won overwhelmingly in a bunch of states that he'd never won before. Why? Because in some of these states, he purged as many as 10 million voters from the voting rolls. Just purged them. Just went in and purged millions and millions, tens of millions of voters off the voting rolls, and then won the election big. Now, this is something Putin's been doing for years, and it's something the Republicans have been doing in this country for years. Now, that follows John Roberts and Sam Alito blatantly gutting the Voting Rights Act with phony, cooked data. They claimed that black people are voting in the same numbers as white people now and everything. No, sorry, it was a lie. It was lifted out of one of the Republican friend of the court briefs, but it was a lie. And they didn't even bother to fact check it. Joe Stalin, the former Russian dictator, is often quoted as saying, it's not the people who vote that count, it's the people who count the votes. I think in this case, you could say it's not the people who vote that counts, it's the people who maintain the voter lists and purge people from them. I mean, here's how it works. Okay, this is what CNN is reporting, and not just CNN. Like I said, it's all over the press now. Is that the Trump administration, following up on a Trump presidential order, executive order, has demanded that every single one of the 50 states and the District of Columbia turn over their voting rolls, complete with names, addresses, driver's license, social security number, voting history, and date of birth. Then they're also requiring those states to sign a document called a Memorandum of Understanding that says this, and I quote, "You therefore agree that within 45 days of receiving that notice from the Justice Department of any issues, insufficiencies, inadequacies, deficiencies, anomalies, or concerns, your state will clean its data by removing ineligible voters." You get that? The federal government is saying, give us all your voting lists, and we will tell you who we have concerns about, and you must purge those people from your voting rolls. Now, this is not a new thing in America. What's new is the federal government doing it. This has been done before in the states. You'll recall back in the 2000 election, Greg Palast broke this story for the BBC. The whole rest of the world knew about it long before we did. Our press just never really in a meaningful way picked up on it. But in the months leading up to the 2000 election, Catherine Harris, the Secretary of State in Florida, working on behalf of Jeb Bush, George W. Bush's brother. Jeb was the governor of Florida. Catherine Harris reached out to the governor of Texas, who just happened to be George W. Bush, and got from his Department of Corrections a complete list of all the felons, the convicted felons in Texas, which were over 50% black and Hispanic. Black and Hispanic people have a smaller pool of names than white people. Hispanic people, all of their names are derived, pretty much all their names are derived from the Spanish language, so it's a relatively small number of names. And among black people, a lot of black people have names that are, you know, named after presidents or named Brown or Freeman or, you know, Washington, Jefferson, Jackson, that sort of thing. So that list of the black and Hispanic felons in Texas was compared to the Florida voter list. And sure enough, they discovered there were roughly 80,000 Jose Garcias and James Browns and whatnot, similar names, identical names, first and last name. They ignored the middle name. They ignored birth date. And they purged about 80,000 black and brown people from the voting rolls just months before the election that George W. Bush won by 537 votes. In other words, had they not done the voter purge in Florida, Al Gore would have been elected president in 2000. Now, Republicans are not idiots. They looked at this and they said, the Democrats never said anything. Al Gore didn't complain. Bill Clinton didn't complain. The media didn't even notice. We're going to do this every year. And sure enough, that's what they've been doing. And they're, as I said, they're preparing to do it on a federal level. So far, the states that have turned over their information, and therefore the federal government will be able to say to these states, okay, time to bounce these Democratic voters off your voting rolls in your big blue cities. States that have already complied to this and agreed with the memorandum of understanding, yes, we will purge the names you tell us to purge. Alaska, Arkansas, Indiana, Kansas, Louisiana, Mississippi, Nebraska, Ohio, South Carolina, South Dakota, Tennessee, Texas, and Wyoming. And then the feds have also obtained the publicly available information from Colorado, Florida, Pennsylvania, Utah, and West Virginia. Now, there's a few states that are resisting, a couple of Republican states. Mostly, it's all the Democratic states. But as Greg Palast and I, as he pointed out on this program, and I have been pointing out over and over since, if the Republicans had not succeeded in purging about 4 million American voters from the voting rolls just before the 2024 election, Kamala Harris would have been elected and you'd have Democratic control of the House of Representatives right now. And it's just amazing that the media doesn't cover this, that the Democrats don't cover this. I mean, if Democrats have been doing this to Republicans for the last 50 years, and this literally goes back to the 1960s. This is when this started, when Republicans started doing this, with Operation Eagle Eye and William Rehnquist, which I've talked about before. If Democrats were doing this, you know Republicans would be screaming. I mean, this would be much bigger than liberal bias in the media. No, this would be, liberal bias in the voting polls or rolls. And this has been going on for a long, long time. I mean, you know, this is from Demos. Between the close of registration for the 2020 general election and the close of registration for 2022, states reported removing 19 million records from voter registration rolls. That's 8% of the total number of voters in the United States. 17 million voters were purged in the 2 years leading up to the 2018 election. I mean, it just goes on and on and on. It's, and then they've got caging. Caging is now legal. And so this is, in Ohio, they've been identifying people this way, sending them a postcard and then bouncing them off the voting rolls. So bottom line, number one, reach out to your Democratic elected officials and say, what the hell is going on with all these purges of the voting rolls? And why are you allowing this to happen? And number two, double check your voter registration every month. Literally every month if you live in one of these, even if you live in a blue state. But particularly if you live in a blue city in a red state, because they are coming for you. These people do not intend to give up power this November. We've got to fight back.
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1: Our book today in the Tom Hartmann Book Club is Revolutionary Love by Michael Lerner, A Political Manifesto to Heal and Transform the World. This is from the introduction. We Earthlings need to build a fundamental change of consciousness into ourselves and in every part of our national and global society in order to achieve the economic and political changes necessary to prevent the destruction of the life support system of Earth, in order to end global and domestic poverty and wealth inequality, to defeat racism, sexism, homophobia, and other forms of xenophobia, to protect human rights, to achieve social, economic, and environmental justice, and to achieve lasting global peace. This new consciousness is possible and can emerge through embracing revolutionary love, the struggle for a caring society, and a new bottom line in all our economic, political, legal, educational, and cultural institutions. This manifesto is written to show you how this can happen and how you can help make it possible. Liberal and progressive movements need to move beyond a focus on economic entitlements and political rights to embrace a new discourse of love, kindness, generosity, and awe. These are not some new agey smile and be nice formula or let's get into self-transformation before we change society kind of thinking. I'm calling for both our American and global societies to embrace a new bottom line so that every economic, political, societal, and cultural institution is considered efficient, rational, and/or productive, not according to the old bottom line of how much these institutions maximize money, power, or ego, but rather how much they maximize love and generosity, kindness and forgiveness, ethical and environmentally sustainable behavior, social and economic justice. This new bottom line seeks to enhance our capacity to transcend a narrow utilitarian or instrumental way of viewing human beings and nature so that we respond to other people as embodiments of the sacred instead of thinking of them primarily in terms of how much they can serve our interests. And also so that we can respond to nature not solely as a resource for human needs, but rather through awe, wonder, and radical amazement at the beauty and grandeur of this universe. I call this new consciousness revolutionary love, and its goal is to create the caring society, caring for each other and caring for the earth. The vehicle to create this new consciousness we will call the Love and Justice Movement, and eventually the Love and Justice Party. The revolutionary possibility of love is the kind of love that breaks through those distortions of consciousness that make it difficult to implement a national environmental policy or to end the many forms of oppression that permeate our world. To really embrace revolutionary love requires us to develop a strategy way beyond anything currently being given serious attention in the media, the political parties, and even many of the social change movements. And it requires us to move beyond what seems realistic in terms of the contemporary frame of discourse. Yet there is no alternative if we're to solve the environmental crisis and prevent our society in the coming decades from moving further and further into reactionary nationalism and repression of our own humanity. We need a global mobilization of billions of people to solve the problem, and this manifesto outlines the first steps to making possible such a mobilization. To understand the urgency, let's consider our current environmental crisis. In 1992, thousands of scientists issued a collective statement warning of the impending dangers to the life support system of planet Earth. 25 years later, in December 2017, 15,364 scientists from 184 countries signed a new statement that reads, in part, "Since 1992, with the exception of stabilizing the stratospheric ozone layer, humanity has failed to make sufficient progress in generally solving these unforeseen environmental changes, and alarmingly, most of them are getting far worse. Humanity is now being given a second notice. We are jeopardizing our future by not reining in our intense but geologically and demographically uneven material consumption, and by not perceiving continued rapid population growth as a planetary driver behind many ecological and even societal threats." by failing to adequately limit population growth, reassess the role of an economy rooted in growth, reduce greenhouse gases, incentivize renewable energy, protect habitat, restore ecosystems, curb pollution, halt defaunation, and constrain invasive alien species. Humanity is not taking the urgent steps needed to safeguard our imperiled biosphere. End of quote from the scientists. And in October, well, it continues. It's the book is Revolutionary Love by Rabbi Michael Lerner.
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12: Wait, sorry, that's not right. Let me check my notes. Oh, it's one from the past, one from the present, and one from the future.
14: Yes, the future. Oh.
13: Huh? I'm awake. Was it all a dream?
11: She thought it was all a dream.
13: I just said that.
11: But then, Sandin stopped by.
15: Hey, Molly, this is my new invention. It shows you visions of the past.
13: Jinkies, just like those shoes said in my dream.
15: We can use it to learn all about the history of trash. Check it out.
13: I am fascinated, and also a little freaked out.
11: Was it all a coincidence? Will Molly be visited by two more visions, one from the present and one from the future? Do ghost shoes smell like regular shoes, or do they have no smell because they are ghosts? Or do they smell worse because they are ghosts? Also, is Hackensack a nice place to visit? And do you know any cheap hotels or a nice bed and breakfast there? I need a vacation. Find out the answer to some of these questions in the next episode of Brains On, which starts right now.
16: You're listening to Brains On from American Public Media. I'm Molly Bloom, and I'm back with Krisha from Shoreview, Minnesota. Hi again, Krisha.
17: Hi, Molly. Happy to be back.
16: We are happy to have you here. Today, we're answering this question from Cameron and Mirabella.
18: We recycle and compost, but also have garbage, and we're wondering why we have garbage in general. Also, do we have any new tools or technology that will help with having less garbage in the future?
16: Last episode, we looked at the history of garbage from the early days when we barely left anything behind.
17: To the days we fix things and reuse things, but also threw other things into dumps or the water.
16: We heard about early efforts to clean up trash in cities and how plastic made our garbage problem even worse.
17: And all of it was inspired by a creepy dream Molly had.
13: Well, sort of.
17: So, Molly, any more visits from those spooky shoes?
13: Not yet, but sometimes I think I hear them squeaking in empty halls. Ooh. So, Krisha, what stood out to you from that first episode? Did it make you think differently about trash at all?
17: Yeah, at first I was surprised that cavemen people actually made trash, and in the 17th century there was a lot less trash.
13: Totally. And did it kind of change the way you look at the trash around you?
17: Yes.
13: How did it change it?
17: I thought plastic was invented way before.
13: Yeah, it has not been around that long, but we use a lot of it.
19: Brains, brains, brains.
13: Today, we are looking at what we do with garbage now. We asked our pal, Kunsong Dorji, to look into it, and he should be here any minute. Oh, I bet that's him now.
20: What's up, guys? Just got back from a landfill, and I brought some gifts for both of you.
17: Thanks. What is this?
20: It's a bucket of asphalt, of course. And for Molly, half of a chia pet. I have no idea how the sprouts managed to remain intact.
13: Thank you. So how was your tour? It must have been awful.
20: It actually wasn't that bad. What were you picturing?
13: Well, I was thinking you'd be surrounded by a sea of stinky garbage and seagulls and maybe some rats and visible stink lines.
20: Oh, well, that's actually what we'd call a dump. Back in the day, people would go to an open plot of land and throw in whatever trash they had with no regard for the environment. Now, we use landfills and they're not like that at all.
17: How are landfills different?
20: Well, instead of one big mound of trash, landfills consist of a bunch of smaller mounds called cells. Think of it like a big ice tray. Each ice cube pocket represents a different cell, but instead of water, you're shoveling in garbage.
13: Not sure how I feel about cubes of trash in my iced tea.
20: Before the garbage is put in, each cell is lined with clay, plastic, and pipes.
17: Why is that?
20: Well, imagine a bunch of old soda cans, spoiled yogurt, and rotten fruit all in one place mixed with occasional rainfall. You can imagine all that stuff might make a gross goo that would sink to the bottom. To make sure those juices don't get in our groundwater, the liners and pipes are there to act as a barrier and funnel.
13: So, what happens once the liners and pipes are put in?
20: Well, then we can begin filling the cells with trash. But remember, only a few cells are being filled at a time. And while the trash is being squashed in, other workers usually build new cells to use once the current ones are full of trash.
17: That makes sense. So what do they do once the cell is full?
20: When that happens, workers will cap it by adding more liners on top, as well as dirt and grass to shield it from the elements. And once all cells are capped and the ice tray of garbage is full, the landfill itself is considered inactive. But that's not the end. Officials still keep an eye on it to make sure the landfill isn't hurting anything around it in the years after it closes.
13: Okay, so why did you visit one in real life?
20: Well, I found out that there was one in my neck of the woods, so I had to check it out. It's in the town of Manchester, Connecticut, and is still active today. And this was my guide.
21: Hi, my name's Raymond Carr. I'm the operations manager here for the town of Manchester Landfill. My day consists of building a mountain with trash.
20: This mountain of trash, or garbage mountain, as I like to call it, was off in the distance. Along it were trucks driving up to the top to dump their trash. But before the trucks reach the summit, the trash needs to get weighed. When we weigh ourselves at home, we stand on a small scale big enough for our feet. But at the landfill, they have a metallic red scale big enough for a commercial truck. Basically, trucks drive onto the scale in order for staff to monitor everything that comes into the landfill. Not only do the staff keep track of weight, but they also check exactly what's loaded in the truck with cameras and look over a waste manifest form, which is a fancy list that says what garbage they're bringing in to make sure that nothing is hazardous.
22: What's the weirdest thing that someone's tried to bring in to this landfill?
13: Ooh, that's a good one.
21: Weirdest thing. We get a lot of that. I find very interesting is old boats.
23: Oh.
21: Everyone has the boats at their yard, and you know they spent 20 years on them. They, you know, it was fun, and then eventually it's to the point where it's not worth anything. And then our, like I said, our big compactors break it down into basically you know, toothpicks, like I said, so.
20: The trash coming in through the scale comes from commercial businesses like construction sites, soil companies, and paving contractors. But everyday people also bring trash here themselves and sort it at a place called a transfer station.
21: This is an area where all the residents for the town of Manchester come in, and we have different sorting areas for all of their products. So as you could see when we were coming in, we had mattresses, we had plastics, we had cardboard, we had old propane tanks.
20: The reason it's sorted is because some of it can be recycled. That stuff gets sent somewhere else.
21: I would say for the material that's brought into the transfer station, probably about 50% of it gets, you know, either recycled or, you know, repurposed in some way.
20: That other 50% goes right into Garbage Mountain, which is where we're headed next. We drove up a winding dirt path for a few minutes. Finally, we reached the top of Garbage Mountain, where trucks were unloading their waste. Landfill operators call it the working face because it's a specific area of the landfill where stuff is being added and work is being done. My working face, on the other hand, consists of a stern stare and raising my right eyebrow, like this.
0: Oh, very professional.
20: Thanks. From on top of Garbage Mountain, we could see acres of trees as well as a marsh trail along the Hockenham River. And of course, underneath our feet was decades worth of compacted waste covered with fresh dirt.
21: We're kind of currently watching as a couple vehicles are unloading some trash. We have a D6 dozer, which is pushing up the trash, and it'll be compacted by one of our compactors.
20: The dozers he's talking about are tall yellow trucks on continuous tracks like a tank. They have big shovels attached to the front. They move around the entire working face, smushing the trash, and they're really noisy.
21: Our whole concept is to take in the trash, compact it down as tightly as we can, and then cover it up.
20: As I was standing there, it felt kind of weird. I didn't know why, but my feet didn't feel that steady.
21: A lot of people that come up here for the first time, especially if a truck comes by, they don't realize the shaking of the ground. And I'm not sure if you could feel it right now, but because we're technically on trash, there's some give there, so.
20: As we continued walking, I also had another thought.
22: Actually, it doesn't smell as bad as I thought it would.
20: Turns out, the lack of smell is not only because trash is covered with dirt, but also because of gas collection wells stationed throughout the landfill. You see, when trash breaks down, it creates a gas called methane. It's a powerful greenhouse gas capable of trapping more heat than carbon dioxide. To keep it from getting into the air, Ray and his team capture the gas in gray pipes sticking out of the ground and burn it in something called a flare, which produces less pollution. That not only keeps the air cleaner and cooler, it also keeps the dumping site from smelling.
21: If the gas collection system was to shut down, it would smell like a rotten egg. Is what it would smell like. And I think we all know what a rotten egg smells like.
20: A fart. He's talking about a fart. Garbage Mountain would smell like a giant fart and nobody would want that.
17: Ooh, so that's why you don't smell that bad.
20: Exactly. My day on Garbage Mountain was actually really pleasant. And who knows? Maybe in a couple decades, I'll be back and it'll be turned into a park where I can dilly-dally aimlessly.
0: Thanks for stopping by.
17: Bye.
2: Brains on.
0: It's cool that he brought us presents. This old chia pet's kind of cute. I think I'll name it Smushface.
17: Presents. Present. Molly, Kunsong totally gave us presents and a vision of the trash in the present. Your dream is totally coming true.
0: What? Oh, I guess he did, but it's just a coincidence, right?
17: I don't know. First a vision of the past, then one from the present. That's a lot of coincidence, Molly.
0: It really is. Okay, well, before any more mysterious coincidences pop up, let's deal with a mysterious sound. Time for the...
3: mystery sound.
0: Here it is.

0: All right. Krisha, what's your guess?
1: I don't really know. It kind of sounds like the wings on a helicopter, you know, like it moving, maybe it taking off. I'm not sure.
0: Well, we'll give you another chance to hear it and guess again in just a bit.
1: Stick around.
0: We're working on an episode all about superstition, and we want to hear from you. Superstitions are things that you might consider good luck or bad luck. Like something I do for good luck is when I go through a yellow light, I kiss my fingers, and then touch the roof of my car. So we want to hear, what are your superstitions, good luck or bad luck? Send them to us at brainson.org/contact. While you're there, you can also send us questions, ideas, mystery sounds, and drawings. That's where we got this question.
2: Hi, my name is Emerson from Swanton, Ohio. I would like to know if ants like sugar and sweet things, why don't they attack beehives?
0: We'll hear an answer to that during the moment of at the end of the show. Plus, we'll also hear the latest group to be added to the Brains Honor Roll. So keep listening.
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0: Hi, I'm Molly Bloom, host of Brains On, and we've got the perfect book for the curious kids in your life. It's called It's Alive, From Neurons and Narwhals to the Fungus Among Us. It's got science, comics, mystery photos, mega matchups, and freaky facts.
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0: 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You're listening to Brains On. I'm Molly.
1: And I'm Krisha.
0: And this is the Mystery Sound. Again.

0: So last time you were thinking airplane, maybe something airplane related. Do you have any new thoughts?
1: Maybe like a helicopter. Mm. I'm not sure. I think it's the same still.
0: You're feeling flying through the sky one way or another. That's the sound of a trash can being taken out to the curb.
1: Oh.
0: So not flying through the sky, but moving, traveling. I think the sound of the traffic threw you off.
1: Yeah.
0: So it sounded whooshy, mm-hmm. but those wheels were rolling. Yeah, and so you're not familiar with the bin because you take yours out to the dumpster, right?
1: Yes.
0: If there was a sound associated with you taking out the trash, what would it be?
1: It would mostly be our steps walking over and then a huge smack because we have to close the bin and it sounds loud.
0: Those dumpster lids are very loud and heavy. And throwing trash in rolling bins or dumpsters, it's easy for us to forget that every bit of trash we make still exists and has to go somewhere. It's much better to use less stuff and reuse things before throwing them out. Here are some examples from our listeners of how they reuse potential garbage.
2: 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I like to take old shoeboxes and turn them into dollhouses. It is really fun on rainy days.
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5: My name is Wilder and I'm from Marietta, Georgia. 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
6: Hi, Brains On. My name is Astrid from Chicago, Illinois. We had a canopy tent up one night. The wind was really harsh. When we woke up, the canopy was on its side. We recycled the metal and found that the tarp part was not ripped. With one piece, we can make a table cover for our picnic table, and with the other part, we can make covers for our two air conditioning units and our grill. We will secure the covers with bungee cords.
0: A big trashy shout out to Cora, Rowan, Sybil, Wilder, and Astrid for sending in those ideas for reusing trash. Okay, time to get back to our episode.
7: Right, we've got to wrap up with the vision from the future, just like your dream said.
0: Krisha, it was just a weird dream. It's not like someone's about to barge in with a vision of the future.
8: Hey, Krisha and Molly, I have a vision of the future to tell you about.
0: Oh, hey, Ruby Guthrie. Okay, you're right. This is no coincidence.
7: Let's just go with it. I want to see how it turns out.
8: Hey, y'all. I'm back again. And wow, did I have a weird dream last night?
0: Of course you did. It was those ghost shoes. They planned all of this, right?
8: Ghost shoes? That sounds completely wackadoodle, Molly. No, I just dreamed I started a ska cover band called No Trout. We got Lobster on drums, Seabass on bass, naturally, and Ruby on lead vocals.
7: Ruby, you really need to stop eating seafood platters right before bed.
8: Yeah, you know, that's probably a good idea.
0: You said you had a vision of the future?
8: Oh, yeah, right. Well, I've been doing some research on the future of trash, and it really depends on the way we produce waste in the first place. Right now, the way we create trash is really linear, like a straight line. So you start at one end of the line and you buy something, like your pair of shoes, Molly. And then you use them. And eventually, you throw them away. And they go to a landfill. That's the end of the line. And what we need to focus on is turning that straight line into a circle, meaning instead of the shoes sitting in a landfill, they get reused in some other way, or are made of materials that can easily decompose and break down naturally.
0: Okay, but I already threw my shoes out. How will we deal with trash that's already in landfills?
8: That's a good point. And you're totally right. The trash in landfills is going to stick with us well into the future. But there's lots of researchers working on ways to help, like Jyoti Casey.
9: Hello, everyone. I am Jyoti Casey. I am a PhD candidate at the University of Illinois at Chicago.
8: So do you remember how landfills are covered with soil? Well, Jyoti is developing a layered soil cover that would help capture harmful greenhouse gases, and all while using waste materials.
9: We are kind of using these waste byproducts from the industries and then giving this sustainable cover system, which can remove all these harmful gases from the landfill and make our environment cleaner.
8: That's right. Jyoti is using materials that would otherwise be considered waste and using them to help capture gases. It all starts by creating soil that's super yummy for bacteria. That's the base.
9: The soil has a lot of microbes in it, or those, bacteria in it. So some of those bacteria can eat methane as their food source.
10: Mmm, scrumdiddlyumptious.
8: Normally, bacteria is already in the soil, but Jyoti makes it even better for them.
9: If we want to increase their number, we need to give them a favorable environment. So what we are doing is we are using this product or a byproduct called biochar, which is more like a charcoal.
8: It's made from burning organic materials like yard scraps or waste from farms.
9: So that biochar, it has this property, unique property, which allows microbes to sit on it, or because it has high, surface area, and it also allows oxygen to pass through.
8: So the biochar gets mixed with the soil, and that's the base. This makes room for more bacteria to gobble up more methane.
10: Sheesh, this methane is off the hook. Excellent flavor.
11: Superb mouthfeel.
8: One person's trash is another bacteria's treasure.
10: A tasty treasure.
8: But while the bacteria eats up the methane, they're releasing CO2.
10: Oh, excuse me.
8: So Jyoti adds another layer to the cover.
9: And then on top of that, we are using this steel slag, which looks like sand. So steel slag is basically a waste material which is generated during production of steel. Generally, they are just thrown out or just stockpiled outside the steel plant, or they are sent to the landfill.
8: But that steel slag is filled with minerals, like calcium and iron. And these minerals react and capture the greenhouse gases, be it carbon dioxide or hydrogen sulfide. And it also helps capture the smell too. So let's review. First, you've got the soil and biochar.
7: That's for the methane.
8: And then that's topped with the sand-like slag.
0: For carbon dioxide and hydrogen sulfide.
8: Right, like a layered cake. Well, a layered cake that absorbs toxic gases from landfills, but I digress. Not only does the soil cover capture harmful emissions, but it uses waste materials too, getting at that circular way of consumption. And while we can help combat the harmful effects of landfills, we should still think of them as a last resort. There are lots of other ways we deal with trash. For example, incinerators. Many countries, including Denmark, Sweden, and Japan, rely on incinerators, especially if they're tight on space. They take the trash, then they burn it, and energy released from the burn generates power, which can be used to heat homes or supply electricity.
0: That way, you're at least getting energy out of the waste.
8: Right. And it reduces the volume of trash by up to 90%, which gives you more space. However, we're still burning materials, which creates air pollution.
7: So incinerators aren't a long-term solution either.
8: Agreed. And don't get me wrong, these technologies and scientific discoveries are great. But the best thing we can do is consume less stuff to begin with.
12: Before we even talk about any particular technology, we should really think about why do we produce so much waste in the first place? And how can we produce less?
8: That's Professor Sintana Vergara. She teaches environmental resource engineering at Humboldt State University. Sintana says when it comes to changing our habits, we should look to other cultures and older generations.
12: If you talk to your grandparents or your great-grandparents, if they're around, they did not produce a lot of waste at all. They grew up in times that were very different from ours. They didn't buy as much stuff. When things broke, they fixed it.
8: Like patching up old clothes or repairing a piece of furniture. Sintana also says when we're thinking about the trash we create, we also have to think about the people and the communities who are affected most by our waste.
12: So unfortunately, a lot of times the sites for places that smell bad or create air pollution have often been selected to be near people who are poor and near people of color who don't have as much political power. So it is really important, I think, to think in as we're thinking about making active choices about what we buy and what we throw away, thinking that, you know, what we throw away doesn't disappear. It actually ends up near someone else.
8: Right. It's important to remember that away is always somewhere and near someone. So changing the way we deal with our trash is important not only for us, but for our neighbors and our community. Our trash can certainly be overwhelming, but it's important to remember that waste can be a resource.
0: Like how Jyoti uses waste materials for the soil cover.
7: Or how incinerators transform our trash into energy.
8: Exactly. And you can transform things too. Maybe you make jewelry out of old bottle caps or sew all of your old t-shirts into one mega fashion statement robe. That sounds pretty cool. Or you can always turn food scraps into compost for your garden.
10: Somebody say compost?
11: Oh yeah, I could really go for some banana peel right now.
8: Ooh, that reminds me. I need to go turn my compost. You know, before the bacteria gets hangry. Just remember, get creative. Embrace, don't waste.
0: Thanks, Ruby.
7: Bye.
8: See ya.
0: It takes lots and lots of people to make all the waste we put into the world. So a bunch of us need to work together to fix it, too. When we work in groups, we can make big changes in what we throw away. Here's someone who's done that.
13: Hi, I'm Mabel, and I live in Berkeley, California. I first got interested in zero waste and reducing my waste when I walked into my third grade classroom on the first day of school. My teacher started the lesson and the day by saying that as a class, we weren't going to have a trash can. So my class in third grade fit all of our trash for the whole year, which is 180 school days, into a 1-quart mason jar. It was really a team effort because if one person brought in trash, we had to add that to our thing. And so it was really our whole class working together was what enabled us to have that such a small amount of waste for the year.
0: There are lots of ways you can reduce your waste. In Mabel's classroom, they used reusable materials wherever they could. For example, metal silverware that could be washed instead of plastic silverware you throw away. And they used big, shareable supplies so they'd have to throw away less packaging, like a big refillable glue bottle rather than plastic glue sticks that end up in landfills.
13: Being in that zero waste classroom really changed my life because it showed me how much of an impact we have on the world and the earth, and showed me how much humans have impacted the earth, and the plastic waste that we produce really is very harmful. Try not to bully yourself or be hard on yourself if you do end up using plastic, because right now in the US and in certain areas and most of the areas around the world, it's really hard to get completely zero waste because you're gonna have to buy something eventually that has plastic, or you're gonna have to use something that has plastic. So I think really if you're trying to limit your landfill waste, you should make an effort to be mindful about what you as an individual person, what you're adding to the waste, and also educate others because then more people will be aware of the problem and they will be able to help you achieve your goal.
0: Okay, I have to admit, that was all pretty uncanny how the episodes ended up just like those floating ghost shoes said it would.
7: You did tell the world about how we need to be better about what we throw away.
0: Yeah, I guess I did.
14: Molly, Krisha, it's us, the old shoes.
15: Ah, they're real.
16: You did a good job, but there's one more thing.
14: Yes, you told your listeners to help by recycling, reusing, and most importantly, reducing their trash.
16: But also tell them, pour cereal into your shoes.
14: Yes, pour cereal in us. We like that. And hug us more.
16: Yes, hug your shoes. It feels good because we love you. Farewell!
0: Okay, that was weird. Let's just end there before things get even weirder.
1: Theme music,
0: please.
1: Most of our trash goes into the landfill. It's packed together and covered in dirt.
0: Landfills are the least sustainable option, but there are ways we can transform our waste for the better.
1: The best thing we can do is make less waste in the first place.
0: We all make trash, but working together, we can move forward towards a more sustainable future. That's it for this episode of Brains On.
1: Brains On is produced by Sandin Totten, Manika Wilhelm, Ruby Guthrie, Mark Sanchez, and Molly Bloom.
0: We had engineering

0: beehives. Hi, my name is Dr. Lena Nino, and I am a bee researcher and educator at UC Davis. They usually go after the brood, which is the developing honeybees inside the colony. They will go inside, take away the eggs, so you can often see them carrying the eggs out of the colony. And they can actually devastate the colony, so they can kill the colony by essentially stealing the brood from them. Usually with the ants, for some reason, they're not quite as capable of getting rid of ants themselves as effectively. And I'm assuming it probably has a lot to do with the size and sheer number of the ants that can come in. So we can definitely help bees prepare for ant attacks, and this is what we often do by putting usually soapy water at the bottom of the hive. Hives are usually on stands, so for example, cinder blocks or little legs, essentially, that they can sit on. So we can put some soapy water in, for example, tuna can, and we can put the feet of those hive stands in there, and that usually will help with and prevent ants from going inside the colony. Of course, you have to make sure that they keep clean so the ants can't crawl over the dust and debris. So there are definitely a few ways that we can help.
1: This list of people is pretty sweet. It's the Brains on a Roll. These are the listeners that send in questions, drawings, mystery sounds, and high fives. Ella and Elise from Honolulu, Nandini from Bath, England, Ava, Ezra, Aiden, and Abby from Toronto, Harper from Tacoma, Washington, Leo from Hanover, New Hampshire, Solomon from Chicago, Mazarin and Bowden from St. Paul, Minnesota, Dorothy and Josie from Laurel, Maryland, Lillian from Seattle, Kaylee from Pittsburgh, Scarlett from Tilson, New York, Zane and Zuri from Laguna Niguel, California, Ava from Auckland, New Zealand, Selena from Greystones, Ireland, Amos from Youngsville, North Carolina, Arhan from Kathmandu, Nepal, Delina from St. Louis, Miles from Wyoming, Michigan, Pearl from Philadelphia, Arjun from McLean, Virginia, Emerson from Stowe, Massachusetts, Brooklyn from Spring, Texas, Blake from Beach Lake, Pennsylvania, Iggy from Brooklyn, New York, Ava from Oscoda, Michigan, Emma from Rockville, Maryland, Olive from Seattle, Stephen from Chilliwack, British Columbia, Thomas from Holmdel, New Jersey, London from Seattle, Avery from Helena, Montana, Vincent and Evie from Reno, Nevada, Will from Newton, Massachusetts, Oscar from New York, Krish and Keshav from California, Isla, Josh and Summer from Farnham Common, England, Brady and Rory from Beaverton, Oregon, Alex from Russell, Kansas, Quincy from Portland, Oregon, William from Winchester, Virginia, Magnus from Toronto, Avni from Los Gatos, California, Ivan from Los Angeles, Camilla and Benicio from Azusa, California, Oliver from Lake Mills, Wisconsin, Remy from London, United Kingdom, Wyatt from Los Angeles, Hector from Leamington Spa, United Kingdom, Sophia and Gennaro from Toronto, Lyra and Dylan from Newport News, Virginia, Hadley and Sadie from New Hampshire, Alice from Cincinnati, Ewan from Everett, Washington, Julia from Barcelona, Spain, Elwin and Lucy from Toronto, Izan and Faizan from Oakville, Ontario, Lily from Perth, Australia, Alex from Columbia, Missouri, Matilda from Grosse Pointe, Michigan, Sarah from Carrboro, North Carolina, Ari from Chicago, Luke, Kyle, and Maggie from Middlefield, Ohio, Clara from Perth, Australia, Sam from Guelph, Ontario, Jacob from Buffalo, New York, Joaquin from Lagunitas, California, Jerusalem and Jericho from Tarzana, California, Emmeline and Octavius from Hebron, North Dakota, Avery from Asheville, North Carolina, and Tsukasa from Ebina, Japan. We'll be back next week with a new episode.
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0: 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This is a LibriVox recording. 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Recording by Mary Anderson. Rebecca of Sunnybrook Farm by Kate Douglas Wiggin. Chapter 28, The Inevitable Yoke. Rebecca's heart beat high at this sweet praise from her hero's lips. But before she had found words to thank him, Mr. and Mrs. Cobb, who had been modestly biding their time in a corner, approached her, and she introduced them to Mr. Ladd. "Where is Aunt Jane?" she cried, holding Aunt Sarah's hand on one side and Uncle Jerry's on the other. "I'm sorry, lovey, but we've got bad news for you." "Is Aunt Miranda worse?" "She is. I can see it by your looks," and Rebecca's color faded. "She had a second stroke yesterday morning, just when she was helping Jane lay out her things to come here today. Jane said you weren't to know anything about it till the exercises was all over, and we promised to keep it secret till then."
1: "I will go right home with you, Aunt Sarah. I must just run to tell Miss Maxwell, for after I had packed up tomorrow I was going to Brunswick with her. Poor Aunt Miranda, and I have been so gay and happy all day, except that I was longing for Mother and Aunt Jane."
0: "There ain't no harm in being gay, lovey. That's what Jane wanted you to be. And Miranda's got her speech back, for your aunt has just sent a letter saying she's better. And I'm going to set up tonight, so you can stay here and have a good sleep and get your things together comfortably tomorrow."
1: "I'll pack your trunk for you, Becky dear, and attend to all our room things," said Emma Jane, who had come towards the group and heard the sorrowful news from the brick house. They moved into one of the quiet side pews where Hannah and her husband and John joined them. From time to time some straggling acquaintance or old schoolmate would come up to congratulate Rebecca and ask why she had hidden herself in a corner. Then some member of the class would call to her excitedly, reminding her not to be late at the picnic luncheon, or begging her to be early at the class party in the evening. All this had an air of unreality to Rebecca. In the midst of the happy excitement of the last 2 days, when blushing honors had been falling thick upon her, and behind the delicious exultation of the morning, had been the feeling that the condition was a transient one, and that the burden, the struggle, the anxiety would soon loom again on the horizon. She longed to steal away into the woods with dear old John, grown so manly and handsome, and get some comfort from him. Meantime, Alan Ladd and Mr. Cobb had been having an animated conversation.
2: "I suppose up to Boston girls like that one are as thick as blackberries?" Uncle Jerry said, jerking his head interrogatively in Rebecca's direction.
1: "They may be," smiled Adam, taking in the old man's mood. "Only I don't happen to know one.
2: My eyesight being poor, 's the reason she looked handsomest of any girl on the platform, I suppose."
1: "There's no failure in my eyes," responded Adam, "but that was how the thing seemed to me."
2: "What did you think of her voice? Anything extry about it?"
1: "Made the others sound poor and thin, I thought."
2: "Well, I'm glad to hear your opinion, you being a traveled man, for Mother says I'm foolish about Rebecky, and have been since the first. Mother scolds me for spoilin' her, but I notice Mother ain't fur behind when it comes to spoilin'. Land, it made me sick thinkin' of them parents travelin' miles to see their young ones graduate, and then when they got here, heaven to compare them with Rebecky. Good-bye, Mr. Ladd. Drop in some day when you come to Riverboro."
1: "I will," said Adam, shaking the old man's hand cordially. "Perhaps tomorrow if I drive Rebecca home, as I shall offer to do. Do you think Miss Sawyer's condition is serious?" "Well, the doctor don't seem to know, but anyhow, she's paralyzed, and she'll never walk fur again, poor soul. She ain't lost her speech. That'll be a comfort to her."
0: Adam left the church, and in crossing the common came upon Miss Maxwell doing the honors of the institution. As she passed from group to group of strangers and guests, knowing that she was deeply interested in all Rebecca's plans, he told her, as he drew her aside, that the girl would have to leave Wareham for Riverboro the next day.
1: "That is almost more than I can bear," exclaimed Miss Maxwell, sitting down on a bench and stabbing the greensward with her parasol.
2: "It seems to me Rebecca never has any respite. I had so many plans for her this next month, in fitting her for her new position, and now she will settle down to housework again, and to nursing of that poor, sick, cross old aunt."
1: If it had not been for the cross old aunt, Rebecca would still have been at Sunnybrook, and from the standpoint of educational advantages, or indeed advantages of any sort, she might as well have been in the backwoods, returned Adam.
2: "That is true. I was vexed when I spoke, for I thought an easier and happier day was dawning for my prodigy and pearl."
1: "Our prodigy and pearl," corrected Adam.
2: "Oh, yes," she laughed. "I always forget that it pleases you to pretend you discovered Rebecca."
1: "I believe, though, that happier days are dawning for her," continued Adam. "It must be a secret for the present, but Mrs. Randall's farm will be bought by the new railroad. We must have right-of-way through the land, and the station will be built on her property. She will receive $6,000, which, though not a fortune, will yield her $300 or $400 a year, if she will allow me to invest it for her. There is a mortgage on the land, that paid, and Rebecca self-supporting, the mother ought to push the education of the oldest boy, who was a fine, ambitious fellow. He should be taken away from farm work and settled at his studies."
0: "We might form ourselves into a Randall Protective Agency Limited," mused Miss Maxwell. "I confess I want Rebecca to have a career."
2: "I don't," said Adam promptly.
1: "Of course you don't. Men have no interest in the careers of women. But I know Rebecca better than you. You understand her mind better, but not necessarily her heart. You are considering her for the moment as prodigy. I am thinking of her more as pearl."
2: "Well," sighed Miss Maxwell whimsically, "prodigy or pearl, the Randall Protective Agency may pull Rebecca in opposite directions, but nevertheless she will follow her saint."
1: "That will content me," said Adam gravely.
0: "Particularly if the saint beckons your way."
1: And Miss Maxwell looked up and smiled provokingly. Rebecca did not see her Aunt Miranda till she had been at the brick house for several days. Miranda steadily refused to have anyone but Jane in the room until her face had regained its natural look. But her door was always ajar, and Jane fancied she liked to hear Rebecca's quick, light step. Her mind was perfectly clear now, and save that she could not move, she was most of the time quite free from pain, and alert in every nerve to all that was going on within or without the house. Were the windfall apples being picked up for sauce? Were the potatoes thick in the hills? Was the corn tosslin' out? Were they cuttin' the upper field? Were they keepin' flypaper laid out everywheres? Were there any ants in the dairy? Was the kindlin' wood holdin' out? Had the bank sent the coupons? Poor Miranda Sawyer, hovering on the verge of the great beyond, her body struck and no longer under control of her iron will. No divine visions floated across her tired brain, nothing but petty cares and sordid anxieties. Not all at once can the soul talk to God, be he ever so near. If the heavenly language never has been learned, quick as is the spiritual sense in seizing the facts it needs, then the poor soul must use the words and phrases it has lived on and grown into day by day. poor Miss Miranda, held fast within the prison walls of her own nature, blind in the presence of revelation, because she had never used the spiritual eye, deaf to angelic voices because she had not used the spiritual ear. There came a morning when she asked for Rebecca. The door was opened into the dim sick room, and Rebecca stood there with the sunlight behind her, her hands full of sweet peas. Miranda's pale, sharp face, framed in its nightcap, looked haggard on the pillow, and her body was pitifully still under the counterpane. "Come in," she said. "I ain't dead yet. Don't mess up the bed with them flowers, will ye?" "Oh, no. They're going in a glass pitcher," said Rebecca, turning to the washstand as she tried to control her voice and stop the tears that sprang to her eyes. "Let me look at ye. Come closer." "What dress are ye wearin'?" said the old aunt in her cracked, weak voice.
2: "My blue calico."
1: "Is your cashmere holdin' its color?"
2: "Yes, Aunt Miranda."
1: "Do you keep it in a dark closet, hung on the wrong side, as I told ye?"
2: "Always."
1: "Has your mother made her jelly?"
2: "She hasn't said."
1: "She always had the knack of writin' letters with nothin' in 'em. What's Mark broke since I've been sick?"
2: "Nothing at all, Aunt Miranda."
1: "Why, what's the matter with him? Gettin' lazy, ain't he? How's John turnin' out?"
2: "He's going to be the best of us all."
1: "I hope you don't slight things in the kitchen because I ain't there. Do you scald the coffee pot and turn it upside down on the winder sill?"
2: "Yes, Aunt Miranda."
1: "It's always yes with you and yes with Jane," groaned Miranda, trying to move her stiffened body. "But all the time I lay here knowin' there's things done the way I don't like 'em." There was a long pause, during which Rebecca sat down by the bedside and timidly touched her aunt's hand, her heart swelling with tender pity at the gaunt face and closed eyes. "I was dreadful ashamed to have you graduate in cheesecloth, Rebecca, but I couldn't help it nohow. You'll hear the reason sometime. And know I tried to make it up to ye. I'm afraid you was a laughingstock."
2: "No," Rebecca answered. "Ever so many people said our dresses were the very prettiest. They looked like soft lace. You're not to be anxious about anything. Here I am, all grown up and graduated, number 3 in a class of 22, Aunt Miranda, and good positions offered me already. Look at me, big and strong and young, all ready to go into the world and show what you and Aunt Jane have done for me. If you want me near, I'll take the Edgewood school so that I can be here nights and Sundays to help. And if you get better, then I'll go to Augusta, for that's $100 more, with music lessons and other things besides."
1: "You listen to me," said Miranda quaveringly. "Take the best place, regardless of my sickness. I'd like to live long enough to know you'd paid off that mortgage, but I guess I shan't." Here she ceased abruptly, having talked more than she had for weeks, and Rebecca stole out of the room to cry by herself and wonder if old age must be so grim, so hard, so unchastened and unsweetened as it slipped into the valley of the shadow. The days went on, and Miranda grew stronger and stronger. Her will seemed unassailable, and before long she could be moved into a chair by the window. Her dominant thought being to arrive at such a condition of improvement that the doctor need not call more than once a week instead of daily, thereby diminishing the bill that was mounting to such a terrifying sum that it haunted her thoughts by day and dreams by night. Little by little, hope stole back into Rebecca's young heart. Aunt Jane began to clear starch her handkerchiefs and collars and purple muslin dress so that she might be ready to go to Brunswick at any moment when the doctor pronounced Miranda well on the road to recovery. Everything beautiful was to happen in Brunswick if she could get there by August, everything that heart could wish or imagination conceive. For she was to be Miss Emily's very own visitor, and sit at table with college professors and other great men. At length, the day dawned when the few clean, simple dresses were packed in the hair trunk, together with her beloved coral necklace, her cheesecloth graduating dress, her class pin, Aunt Jane's lace cape, and the one new hat, which she tried on every night before going to bed. It was of white chip, with a wreath of cheap white roses and green leaves, and cost between $2 and $3, an unprecedented sum in Rebecca's experience. The effect of its glories, when worn with her nightdress, was dazzling enough, but if ever it appeared in conjunction with the cheesecloth gown, Rebecca felt that even reverend professors might regard it with respect. It is probable, indeed, that any professorial gaze lucky enough to meet a pair of dark eyes shining under that white rose garland would never have stopped at respect. Then, when all was ready and Abijah Flagg at the door, came a telegram from Hannah. "Come at once. Mother has had bad accident." In less than an hour, Rebecca was started on her way to Sunnybrook, her heart palpitating with fear as to what might be awaiting her at her journey's end. Death, at all events, was not there to meet her, but something that looked at first only too much like it. Her mother had been standing on the haymow, superintending some changes in the barn, had been seized with giddiness, they thought, and slipped. The right knee was fractured, and the back strained and hurt. But she was conscious and in no immediate danger, so Rebecca wrote, when she had a moment to send Aunt Jane the particulars. "I don't know how 'tis," grumbled Miranda, who was not able to sit up that day, "but from a child I could never lay abed without Aurelia's getting sick, too. I don't know's she could help fallin', though it ain't any place for a woman, a haymow. But if it hadn't been that, 'twould have been somethin' else. Aurelia was born unfortunate. Now she'll probably be a cripple, and Rebecca'll have to nurse her instead of earning a good income somewheres else." "Her first duty's to her mother," said Aunt Jane. "I hope she'll always remember that." "Nobody remembers anything they ought to, at 17, responded Miranda. "Now that I'm strong again, there's things I want to consider with you, Jane, things that are on my mind night and day. We've talked 'em over before. Now we'll settle 'em. When I'm laid away, do you want to take Aurelia and the children down here to the brick house? There's an awful passel of 'em, Aurelia, Jenny, and Fanny, but I won't have Mark. Hannah can take him. I won't have a great boy stomping out the carpets and ruining the furniture, though I know when I'm dead I can't hinder ye, if you make up your mind to do anything." "I shouldn't like to go against your feelings, especially in laying out your money, Miranda," said Jane. "Don't tell Rebecca I've willed her the brick house. She won't get it till I'm gone, and I want to take my time about dyin', and not be hurried off by them that's goin' to profit by it. Nor I don't want to be thanked, neither. I suppose she'll use the front stairs as common as the back, and like as not have water brought into the kitchen. But maybe, when I've been dead a few years, I shan't mind. She sets such store by you, she'll want you to have your home here as long as you live. But anyway, I've wrote it down that way. The lawyer Burns' wills don't hold more'n half the time. He's cheaper, but I guess it comes out just the same in the end. I wa'n't goin' to have the fust man Rebecca picks up for a husband turnin' you outdoors." There was a long pause, during which Jane knit silently, wiping the tears from her eyes from time to time, as she looked at the pitiful figure lying weakly on the pillows. Suddenly Miranda said slowly and feebly, "I don't know, after all, but you might as well take Mark. I suppose there's tame boys as well as wild ones. There ain't a mite o' sense in havin' so many children, but it's a terrible risk splittin' up families and farmin' 'em out here and there. They'd never come to no good, and everybody would keep rememberin' their mother was a Sawyer. Now, if you'll draw down the curtain, I'll try to sleep." End of chapter 28.

0: Hang with me for the next hour as we read a lot of plaques, look at plants, and think about the core of discovery.
1: Is that my stomach? 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
1: Scenic viewpoint, parking, picnic, hiking trail, photo.

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Geese? Neither. They're very flappy. Flying in a V. They're coasting now. Wow, they're really beautiful.

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And it was that there was

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And we had seen some mustard earlier today. Wow, I can't believe that was all today.

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Highway in the background and some crickets.

Nice to be still for a little. I just saw Sam. Running on the other side of the field. That's good. I think this is my radio show. So should I keep talking? The wind. I lost my windscreen and I haven't replaced it. But I've grown to love. That sound. Looks like a pretty tall fence with barbed wire. I wonder if that's for bears. Looks like maybe some manager or park someone lives here. Left parking and passenger drop off at end of parking lot. Wow, and here we are. Entering a parking lot. I'm excited to read about Pompey's Pillar, but I have been here before and I recently watched the Ken Burns documentary about Lewis and Clark, so I kind of feel like it's more exciting to me. I don't know, it's a cool thing. It's kind of a I don't know how I feel about it all, I guess. The whole thing is that Clark wrote his name. Clark wrote his name on this pillar because I think he saw other markings, drawings of animals, and it's the only physical like marker of the trip. And I guess I am glad to learn more about their trip because you see the signs of them and they're like literally the signs, the brown signs with them pointing in a white outline, or like their names on hotels and streets and all over. I learned that in that cut out illustration, silhouette of them pointing. You know, one of them's pointing, one of them's next to them. I think Lewis is the one pointing. They're wearing like a raccoon hat and I can't remember the other hat, but I feel like I was reading about it some more and I found out that they didn't wear those hats. They didn't wear those hats. Okay, we're at the first signs. It's a triple. Stroll through history on a river walk. Welcome to Pompey's Pillar National Monument. An ancient and diverse environment. I'll take some pictures so I can reference later if there's anything important, because sometimes these signs are, some of the only information you'll find. Okay. Ancient and diverse environment. Travel back in time at Pompey's Pillar. Pompey's Pillar was once underwater. When it was first formed, it was not a freestanding tower, but a part of the rock system created as sand and clay became compacted under the water. Later, the waters receded and the surrounding sedimentary rock eroded away, leaving the isolated pillar of sandstone and siltstone we see today. Multi-channel river system winding its way eastward to an ancient sea laid down the sediment that made up the layers. As you climb the boardwalk to the top of the pillar, notice the layers of sand, fine gray, and clay.
Nearby, Captain William Clark, the Corps of Discovery, found pieces of the rib of a fish cemented within the face of the rock. This species and many others were wiped out by what some scientists believe was an extinction-level event around 65 million years ago. Walk the marked trails around Pompey's Pillar and along the Yellowstone River. Here, at the intersection of the plains and the river ecosystem, many animal species find a rich habitat. You may see yellow-bellied marmots, beaver, porcupine, and white-tailed deer. Raptors are often seen, as are smaller birds, including spotted towhees, black-headed gosbeaks, and yellow warblers. Okay, some pictures of the animals. Eagle, owl, sandhill crane, yellow warbler, a bobcat, yellow-bellied marmot, and a tree chewed by a beaver. Okay, Riverwalk. On the Corps of Discovery's homeward journey, co-captains Meriwether Lewis and William Clark made the risky decision to divide the group's strength, splitting their small party into even smaller ones. Doing so allowed them to explore and map two important tributaries of the Missouri, the Yellowstone and the Marias. On July 3, 1806, Clark bade Lewis farewell and ventured south toward the Yellowstone. He reached the river 12 days later. Yes, this is a solo journey. The frigid headwaters of the Yellowstone River are in the high peaks of Wyoming's Teton Wilderness. In the mountains, the river is swift, often bursting forth in whitewater rapids. As the Yellowstone crosses the plains, it slows down, twisting and turning around islands. Such a river is often called a braided river. Pompey's Pillar is near the beginning of the Yellowstone's braided portion. When you reach the top of the pillar, you can see several sandbars and islands woven into the river. Oh man, we got so many signs coming up. Here we are in the path now. Oh, I've just made a video. Triumph and Torment. At 8 a.m., Clark and his party arrived at the confluence of the Yellowstone and the Missouri. They formed their camp at the same point between the two rivers where they had encamped on the 26th of April, 1805. They had no way of knowing they were only days away from reuniting with Lewis and the rest of the expedition, and there was little cause to celebrate. All their belongings were wet and had to be laid out to dry, and their meat reserve had spoiled, as had the skins they were saving to make clothing. But the worst complaints were about the swarms of mosquitoes. They were so bad that when Clark climbed a hill to shoot bighorn sheep, he could not sight his rifle. The mosquitoes were so numerous that I could not shoot with any certainty. Wait a second. This is from... Okay, this is not here. This was around Sydney. Oh yeah, the confluence of the Yellowstone. Okay, so I'm walking backwards. Okay, the ground has concrete that's laid out like the river. That's real nice. I like that. And some bathrooms over there. Oh yeah, so I'm walking on the... I'm going like out west on the concrete river. On the concrete Yellowstone River. They got the sun, not the sundial, the cardinal directions there. A lot of places to sit down. Cool. Got a teepee? Oh my gosh, there's bird poop on this photograph. It looks like it's on this person's head. A good home. The Absalicas say that a good home has a road to it. This is in reference to a home where people like to come and visit. At a good home, visitors are always welcome. That's nice. Excerpt from Absalica Social and Family Structure by Dale Oldhorn and Timothy McCleary.
The traditional lodge, teepee, of the Northern Plains tribes is a home of many names. Teepee, Sioux, used for dwelling in. Crow, real home, Northern Cheyenne, dwelling. Little Shell Tribe of the Chippewa, a lodge with a pointed top, or Confederated Salish Kootenai, a structure in which people live. These are only a few of the words used, for each tribe had its own. The teepee had great cultural significance, and ceremony attended all aspects of its use. The integration of physical and spiritual worlds resulted in a structure that is both universal on the plains and as diverse as the tribes who called them home. Today, the teepee remains a cultural cornerstone in an ever-changing world. And they have a lot of pictures. Exhibit made possible by Friends of Pompey's Pillar and the Lewis and Clark National Historic Trail. Images from Richard Thorsell Collection, American Heritage Center, University of Wyoming. Okay, I think I gotta take a picture of this lady who is really smiling but has bird poop on her head. And I wonder if you can go in this teepee, or it's just got no door. Oh, it does have a door, but the door is locked. That's interesting. Montana Indians, I got all the reservations and flags on a sign and a map of where they all are. Okay, here's a little information probably about that old farm equipment. It's Pompey's Pillar Farm, the Macer family legacy. Okay, I'm taking a picture of it, but I don't know if I feel like reading all this. They had a farm here, looks like. Economic hardships. Lost the farm to a mortgage holder.

Oh, this is interesting because the inscriptions on the rock, like the one Henry Kirk left in 1914, document the historical currents and events that swirled around Pompey's pillar. It's a national monument for people who wrote their name in rock, but now don't write your name on a rock. I don't know. Maybe I should have brought my Sharpie and at least written my name and date on the porta potty. No, there's no porta potties. Oh, I see a little critter coming out of the ground. I think it's a prairie dog. Who are you, little critter? Oh, this has got a big kind of butt. Oh, these guys are big. They're kind of like hopping around though. Huh. I wonder if it was the yellow-bellied, whatever I read about. Because these kind of guys have orangish bellies. And I remember, no, wait, that was the bird, the yellow-bellied warbler? No. Okay, we're going around the visitor center because it's not open. This looks like a little nice little amphitheater. I don't know if do presentations here or what, but this is nice.

0: Looks like there's a boat. Wooden boat. Making canoes then and now. Okay, we'll save that for the way back. Wow, this looks like a dugout canoe. There's two of them. Clark's Canoe Camp on the Yellowstone. Using modern mapping technology to help solve a 200-year-old mystery. Pompey's Pillar, Bureau of Land Management, Lewis and Clark National Historic Trail, managed by Pompey's Pillar National Monument. Oh, look at this. Now this picture, they, I think, are wearing more accurate hats. And they have some of the other people. Sacagawea, and of course her baby, who the pillar is named after. Jean Baptiste, but they called him Pompey. And then another guy, big beard and a gun. I don't know who these guys are. And then a black man, York. Another guy, and then two more in the distance. Wow. Well, that's cool to see. Take their picture, too. Interesting. Yeah, they have, like, the French kind of hat. I don't know. It looks like a big bell. Oh, wow. We are still on the concrete river pathway. Guess that means that the Yellowstone is a long river. And as we drove out here, I was reading a sign that said it is called the Elk River. Wow, they have a lot of little facts on the whole river walk. This is awesome. What would William Clark think if he came back and saw these porta potties? They're not porta potties, they're stone garbage. Stone garbages. And this Coca-Cola machine. What would William Clark want to drink if he could choose between Coca-Cola, Diet Coke, Sprite, Dr. Pepper, Mellow Yellow, Fanta, Dasani, or Blue Powerade? Oop. Okay, here we are at the beginning of the climb. Pompey's Pillar Legacy. Wow, I'm taking pictures of all these signs. Do you think I'm ever gonna, like, look at them again? Do you think it's gonna be important for this radio show somehow? Pompey's Pillar Legacy. Okay, that's... the right is the river trail. The left is pillar loop and rock art panel. Going left. Okay, respect the wildlife. And I see the critter I just saw, but it doesn't say what it is. Stay on the boardwalk. Do not make any mark on Pompey's Pillar. Just don't. Modern markings obscure and even endanger the pillar's unique history and American Indian legacy. Yeah, that's funny. They gotta really say that a lot because it is just a guy who wrote his name on a rock. Today we honor this heritage by viewing and photographing the pillar, but no longer marking upon it. Leave the inscriptions to history. Hey, Sam.
1: Did you get bit by that snake?
0: No, I think I got bit by a mosquito, though.

Boardwalk, walking up the boardwalk. They're really all about that video surveillance in progress. Yeah, it's a good thing I didn't just unlock the fence and drive through. It's unlawful to mark or deface rocks. Prickly pear. Lewis called this one of the beauties as well as the greatest pest of the plains.

Serviceberry. The edible fruit was a very important food item to the Crow tribe. Wild blue flax. Linen is created from the stems, and linseed oil is obtained from the seeds. Wild blue flax. Stay on boardwalk. Damage or defacement of rock is subject to arrest and penalty of log. Alarms will sound. Video surveillance in progress. It's unlawful to mark or deface rocks. They're serious about it. Alright, Clark's signature to the left. Stay on boardwalk. Stay on boardwalk. I'm not messing around here.

0: Whoa, it looks better.
1: And why?
0: Than when I last remembered it.
1: Why do you mean?
0: I feel like it was like covered in just like a plastic and you couldn't really see it.
1: It's covered in plastic.
0: Yeah, like the box. It looks like it. I don't know. There it is. Okay, so you get four plaques.
1: Three.
0: You don't think that one's a plaque?
1: No, that's a case.
0: All right, we got three plaques in a case. Wow, it really is. It says W. Clark, July 25th, 1906.
1: 18.
0: Oh, yeah, 18.
1: Jeez, it's history.
0: I know, I gotta get it right. Thanks. Okay, can you read the other plaques? The one that I can read says, "In memory of Don C. Footy, 1906, 8, 1968, whose dedication and untiring efforts toward the preservation of our American heritage made this landmark available for those who follow." Okay, are these like electric stuff on the left? The video surveillance in progress.
1: Or down there.
0: You see there's like bolts up here.
1: I think that's because the rock is falling.
0: Oh. Hey, do you know what kind of critter this is on the rock? Look at him on his belly down there.
1: Oh, I saw one of those running around. That's the one that everybody says looks like a marmot, but it's not. Groundhog? Gopher.
0: Some little teeny birds. Okay, the other one says Pompey's Pillar discovered. LOL. Discovered. Discovered and named by Captain William Clark of the Lewis and Clark Expedition. With Clark returning down the Yellowstone River in gratitude to Lewis and Clark, those intrepid leaders to Sacagawea, them interpreting.
1: Their interpreter guide into the fidelity and courage of all the company.
0: This tablet is dedicated to Someone Mountain Chapter, Daughters of the American Revolution, Billings, Montana. Cool rock. You know what I learned? It used to be underwater.
1: Yeah, everything was.
0: All right, should we go see the other markings? The natives have engraved on the face of this rock and the figures of animals near which I marked my name and the day of the month and year. The ground on which Clark stood has weathered away, but his signature has not. Because of this remaining physical evidence, the site is one of the few places along the entire Lewis and Clark Trail where you can be assured of standing in the footsteps of William Clark and other members of the expedition. All right, but I'm not standing in the footsteps because that ground washed away. I'm on a boardwalk. All right, should I take a picture of this too? You gotta do it. I guess, I don't know. Let's take pictures of video surveillance. Looks like there's a little lockbox under a deck here that I'm sure someone gives presentations on.

Yeah, I thought I remembered coming here like many years ago and thinking I could barely see the signature of William Clark. And it is very visible behind glass today. Rocky Mountain juniper. The Crow tribe used the berries for tea, seasoning, and headaches. Rocky Mountain juniper. Boardwalk. I have really swishy shorts. Chokecherry. Crow tribes commonly use chokecherry wood to make teepee stakes and pins. Is this the chokecherry with the flowers? Smells good. Let's see. I got my app. Are those mosquitoes I hear? Or bees? Yeah, this is the chokecherry with the white little flowers. Okay, should I go fast up the stairs? What was that, Broody? Orange something? Lots of names on these rocks. Yeah, there's. The rocks are getting held together with metal. That's funny. They survived so long.

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Whoa. We're really way up here.

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Some butterflies. This rock I ascended, and from its top had a most extensive view in every direction. After satisfying myself sufficiently in this delightful prospect of the extensive country around and the immense herds of buffalo, elk, and wolves which it abounded, I descended and proceeded on. Wow. He saw enormous herds of buffalo, elk, and wolves. Years ago? Yucca. The Crow tribe used this plant for food and the root for soap.

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Today we are hanging out outside at the National Historic Monument, Pompey's Pillar.

choke cherry. Has like a white flowering with lots of little late flowers in a kind of a cone, pokey shape. Well, I'm glad we walked up here. Now, what is it? How is it pronounced? Pompeii? Pompey. Like Jean Baptiste. Charbonneau? Pompey. I think he really liked. Okay, I gotta go back this to the signature and go the other way, because can we see the other drawings? He said of the animals. Area beyond this point closed to the public, falling rocks. Okay, can I see any indigenous animal? Okay, I'm going back up to the top one more time. Not the top, we were at the top. Luke Clark wrote his name kind of by the bottom. Okay, W something, a lot of other names.

The natives have engraved on the face of this rock figures of animals. I don't see them.

wild blue flax and service berry. Prickly pear. Okay, I think Sam maybe ran on the river walk. That's good, because he's going faster than me. And we can read more signs.

Pompey's Pillar, National Historic Landmark. Dedicated to the vision and spirit of the individuals who passed this way and left an indelible mark on the history of this great nation. Held in trust by the U.S. Department of the Interior Bureau of Land Management for those who follow. July 25th, 1992. Put this flagpole up, I guess. Yes, the flag of the Corps of Discovery. The Lewis and Clark Expedition. The first official flag of the United States was authorized in 1777 with the Flag Act. It had 13 stripes and 13 stars representing the 13 original states. As new states were added, Congress passed several additional acts changing the flag's design. By the time Lewis and Clark made their historic expedition in 1805-1806, the official United States flag had 15 stripes and 15 white stars on a blue field. This flag was flown for 23 years through 5 presidential terms and the addition of 5 more states. It flew during 1814 bombardment of Fort McHenry when Francis Scott Key wrote the poem, which became the Star-Spangled Banner. In 1818, realizing the impracticality of adding a stripe and star for each state, Congress went back to 13 stripes and 20 stars for 20 states. White is purity and innocence. Red is hardiness and valor. Blue is vigilance, preservance, and justice. William Clark never mentions a flag in his journals, but Meriwether Lewis noted displaying a flag when he met the Blackfeet south of present-day Cutbank, Montana. This was that flag. Okay, there's actually no flag hanging at the moment, but it looks like in the picture on the poster that it's got 20 stripes and 13 stars. Okay, here we have the big one, the whole dang map of the Lewis and Clark expedition, their photos. The Lewis and Clark expedition led the Corps of Discovery on an epic journey charged by President Thomas Jefferson to find a water route to the Pacific Ocean through the newly acquired Louisiana Territory. They mapped the land, recorded its resources, and met and learned from its native inhabitants. The landscape has changed since Lewis and Clark explored it. Rivers have been dammed, forests cut over, prairies plowed under, and roads built to the horizon. Although remnants of wilderness still exist, imagine this land as Lewis and Clark first saw it 2 centuries ago. Today, visitors can travel in the footsteps of Lewis and Clark to share in the diverse perspectives of the expedition and to gain a better understanding of the history of the United States. In preparation for the journey, Meriwether Lewis took crash courses in medicine, botany, zoology, and celestial observation. With President Jefferson's permission, Lewis asked his friend and former commanding officer, William Clark, to be co-leader. Clark brought skills as an outdoorsman, a geographer, and a map maker. Although opposite in temperament, they worked harmoniously throughout the 2-year journey. There's the whole thing. Clark engraves his name on the side of a sandstone butte along the Yellowstone River. Honor Garden. The names in these bricks recognize those who have given so generously of their time and talents to the development and preservation of Pompey's Pillar National Monument. Stella, Lydia, Clyde, Ethel Fleming, Helen Bryson, Myrtle Holby. Alright, I'm not gonna read them all. We gotta go back on the concrete. Waterway. Walk along the paint path that begins at the base of the pillar, running the Interpret Center and out the parking lot. Well, I guess this is a good place to end it. Back at the vending machine. Is it this what's humming?
Oh yeah, it's stinky back here too. So the final question is, what would William Clark want to drink out of the vending machine? Coca-Cola, Diet Coke, Sprite, Dr. Pepper, Mellow Yellow, Orange Fanta, Dasani, or Blue Powerade? I think this is, I think you should text or leave a voicemail to the Radio Hangout hotline with your choice. 406-285-1996. 406-285-1996. 406-285-1996.

Bonus, Western snowberry. The berries of this bush can be toxic to humans in large quantities due to a high saponin content. Okay, don't eat the Western snowberry.

The canoe. I determined to have two canoes made out of the largest of those trees and lash them together, which will cause them to be sturdy. After traveling by horseback over 100 miles in 5 days, Clark finally found cottonwood trees large enough for building canoes. The Corps had plenty of experience making canoes since they already had made 13, 8 of those out of cottonwood. Probably 5 Corps members spent most of 3 days carving the 2 dugouts, which were smaller than the previous ones. Although only 3 axes were mentioned, the expedition began with 2 adzes, files and rasps, chisels, 4 drawing knives, gimlets, 1 saw set, 2 handsaws, 2 hatchets, and augers, all of which were acquired specifically for the task at hand. BLM staff at the pillar worked about 200 hours using a chainsaw and Pulaski to build these replicas. The trees were felled in June 2016 and were so waterlogged that they had to let them finish draining before the sawing could continue. Each tree weighed more than 6,000 pounds, too heavy for even a large forklift to move. Okay, wait a second. There's 2 more vending machines by the visitor center. So William Clark could also choose from Pepsi, Diet Pepsi, Mountain Dew, Aquafina, 7-Up, A&W, or Lemon Lime, Gatorade. Or in the can variety, those have all been plastic bottles, the can variety, Pepsi, Diet Pepsi, Mountain Dew, 7-Up, A&W, Sunkissed Orange. What would William Clark have wanted from the vending machine? 406-285-1996. Text or leave a voice message at the Radio Hangout Hotline. 406-285-1996.

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1: 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Thanks to the passage of Senate Bill 390, the Montana Clean Indoor Air Act now bans the use of e-cigarettes and vaping devices in all indoor public spaces and workplaces. E-cigarettes release harmful chemicals into the air, and now they are regulated the same way that conventional tobacco smoke is. 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